0: National Radio News.
1: Good morning, I'm Laura Devoy. A wild storm has caused widespread damage in Alice Springs. Rain and wind gusts of up to 100 kilometres per hour hit the city on Monday afternoon, bringing down fences, trees and roofs. Thousands of homes were left without power, with reinforcements brought in from Darwin, Catherine and Tennant Creek to help fix the damage and restore supply. The Power and Water Corporation says restoration efforts are expected to continue for several days. The federal government is urging people not to live stream the execution of an American convicted murderer if it goes ahead. Nidal Hassan, who fatally shot 13 soldiers at a military base in 2009, is scheduled to face a firing squad in December. Defence Secretary Pete Hegseth said last week the execution would be live streamed. The eSafety Commissioner is unable to block the live stream in Australia, but Labor frontbencher Amanda Rishworth told Channel 9 big tech platforms have a responsibility not to do harm.
2: But I've got a pretty clear message here for some of these platforms. Don't stream this if it does go ahead. There is a responsibility on each and every one of these platforms to keep their social licence, but not to do harm.
1: More than 2 in 3 food relief charities are being forced to turn people away as demand outstrips supply and operational capacity. A survey by food relief organisation Second Bite found more than 9 in 10 of its partner agencies have experienced increased demand, while half reported insufficient food supplies. CEO Daniel Moorfield says an increasing number of families, single parents and working people are struggling to put food on the table.
3: Unfortunately, having a job no longer guarantees you can afford to put food on the table. So what we're seeing is 82% of our charity partners reported more families seeking help, 75% had more single parents seeking help, and 58% had more working people seeking help.
1: Researchers in Queensland are examining whether cervical cancer can be detected through a non-invasive blood test. A trial is underway at the Royal Brisbane and Women's Hospital. Led by the University of Queensland, it will investigate the potential of blood biomarkers in the screening, monitoring and management of cervical cancer. Researchers say it has the potential to improve early detection, treatment responses and post-treatment surveillance, as well as support more personalised treatment. About 1,000 women are diagnosed with cervical cancer in Australia each year. Ukraine's president says an energy ceasefire with Russia could be a major step towards ending the war. Volodymyr Zelensky spoke to a security forum in Poland via video link after US President Donald Trump claimed both sides had agreed to the ceasefire over the weekend. Mr. Zelensky says Russia has targeted 6 energy facilities in Ukraine since the ceasefire was announced.
4: Russia is trying to use another winter, another period of cold weather against our country, attacking our power plants, power grids, and all parts of our energy infrastructure every single day.
1: That audio from the BBC. Russia's Foreign Minister Sergei Lavrov says Moscow did not agree to a ceasefire. Turning to sport, in cricket, South Africa needs 319 runs to win the first test match against Australia. Australia declared in its second innings at 6 for 314. Matt Renshaw top scored with 82. Steve Smith was hit in the head by a bouncer. He was cleared to continue batting but did not field and is being monitored for concussion. South Africa was 4 for 102 at stumps on day 4.
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Prophet Muhammad, peace be upon him, said what means, "He who does not have mercy on our young and respect to our elders is not following our teachings."

That

0: National Radio News.
1: Hello, I'm Laura Devoy. Independent Senator David Pocock claims a letter sent by a bipartisan parliamentary committee to the Prime Minister was heavily vetted by Anthony Albanese's office. The committee, which has been examining artificial intelligence, sent the letter following public hearings last week. It outlines several recommendations on AI safeguards, copyright laws, data centre standards and sovereign capability. Senator Pocock told News 24 he's concerned about the committee forming a preconceived outcome rather than listening to the experts.
2: And one of the other things that I'm really concerned about is that when I actually loaded the letter up onto my computer, there's a whole bunch of track changes from the PM's office. So this is meant to be a letter from the committee, but clearly has been heavily vetted by the Prime Minister's office.
1: A final report is due next month. The Consumer Watchdog has accused a dozen egg producers and suppliers of coordinating on production and supply. The Australian Competition and Consumer Commission alleges key suppliers and producers coordinated on a range of business decisions, including production volumes, distribution, expansion plans and culling to manage perceived oversupply since at least October 2020. Civil proceedings were filed in the federal court today. A new report has identified a widening health expenditure gap between rural and urban Australia. The National Rural Health Alliance says its latest report shows the gap has risen to $9.23 billion, an increase of over $2.5 billion since 2023. It means, on average, each rural Australian receives $1,218 less in healthcare funding each year than city residents. The Alliance says it highlights the consistent under-prioritisation and underfunding of rural Australians, as well as the clinicians who support them. A charitable organisation says improving Australia's poverty data will help to better direct crucial services. The St Vincent de Paul Society says of the 3.7 million Australians estimated to be affected by poverty, 757,000 are children under the age of 15. CEO of the Society's New South Wales branch, Yolanda Says, has told National Radio News, without a clear picture of poverty, thousands of children may miss out on care and opportunities.
3: Really have a clear legislative definition of what poverty looks like so that we can address it, to set some targets about how do we reduce poverty and what are some achievable, sensible targets, and then how do we ensure that people who are receiving government payments are receiving adequate government payments.
1: A group of Australians have turned their focus to tackling financial elder abuse. Shannon Kirkwood reports.
4: 26 organisations from the legal, banking, government and community sectors have formed the Financial Abuse of Older People Action Collaborative. It's been formed amid a rise in reported cases and in response to increasing calls for coordinated action across the financial sector. Council on the Ageing Australia is one of the organisations. CEO Pat Sparrow says preventing financial abuse shouldn't fall to older Australians alone. She says hearing from victims will help community and business address the crime. Around one in six older Australians experience abuse, including financial abuse.
1: Turning to sport, in cricket, Steve Smith is being monitored after being hit on the head while batting in a test match against South Africa yesterday. Smith was initially cleared in an on-field assessment and continued batting before being dismissed for 27. He did not take the field after South Africa was sent into bat. Smith is expected to undergo another test before play resumes later today.
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0: Welcome to the segment today. Dear listeners, we do have a special guest in our studios. We have our brother, Muhammad Zahab. Good morning, brother Muhammad.
1: Good morning to you, Sumaya, and to everyone listening.
0: How are you doing this morning?
1: Alhamdulillah, I'm doing good.
0: We're going to be speaking about the etiquette of the teacher and the student.
1: Beautiful topic. Bismillah, alhamdulillah, wa salatu wa salamu ala rasulillah. I remind everyone to have the sincere intention. A lot of people might be listening sometimes, and radio is very interesting to listen to. And then they'll forget to actually have the intention with this specific radio, 2MFM, to have the intention, lillah, for the sake of Allah, because all of what you're listening to is actually goodness. And that's actually what I think we should touch up on, Sister Sumaya.
0: Mm-hmm.
1: Before even getting into the etiquette of teaching and how a teacher should hold themselves, why teach? Why is it important to teach? And specifically, why is it important to teach Islamic knowledge? And the reason why I say that it's important to know that first is, when a person truly understands the importance of teaching, then they will understand why they should carry out proper etiquette of teaching.
0: Yeah.
1: And Allah Ta'ala, He said in the Quran, قُلْ هَلْ يَسْتَوِي الَّذِينَ يَعْلَمُونَ وَالَّذِينَ لَا يَعْلَمُونَ. He said in the verse, which means that those who are knowledgeable are not like those who are ignorant, meaning they're better. Someone who's knowledgeable is better than one who is ignorant in the religion, in the Islamic knowledge of Islam. And there's reasons for that. A person who is knowledgeable is more protected, is safer. They know, for example, the rules of the obligations of how to pray, how to fast, how to perform the hajj, how to pay the zakat correctly. And we see it time and time again of people, for example, paying zakat incorrectly. Ramadan, you have zakat al-fitr, and a lot of people like to pay the actual zakat during that time, but they do it incorrectly.
0: Mm-hmm.
1: And it's sad to see situations like that happening, where people are doing acts of worship incorrectly due to their ignorance, due to them not actually seeking that knowledge or acquiring the knowledge. And so it is a difference to have knowledge and not to have knowledge. And the prophets, alayhim salamullah, they were actually the most knowledgeable out of all the human beings. And even Prophet Musa, for example, I'll give you an example. He was the third out of 124,000 prophets.
0: Mm-hmm.
1: He was the third best that ever lived. He was the third best human ever, alayhi salamullah. And even him, who was the most knowledgeable at his time, yani known, it was Prophet Musa was the most knowledgeable. He was the messenger. He was the one that came down to the people with the rules. And with that, he heard at one point that there is a human being alive who has a certain knowledge that Prophet Musa doesn't have. And when he was sure of this, he traveled. He began traveling far distances just to acquire that bit of knowledge in Islam that he knew he didn't have. And those are the footsteps we should follow in. If you want your life to be blessed, you look at the most blessed lives. If you want to live a great life, if you want to be have a good memory, leave the best mark on earth.
0: Yeah.
1: Then you follow in the paths of those who left the best mark on earth. And those are the prophets, alayhim salamullah.
0: And you mentioned like how far he traveled to learn. How fortunate are we, mashallah, again, to have, you know, a blessing like this radio station, where really we don't even have to step out of our house.
1: Wow.
0: We're listening, whether we're in our car, at work, at home. We're so fortunate to have this knowledge being passed on to us.
1: 100%. Yani, you made me smile when you said that. Because honestly, subhanAllah, if you look at, even, you don't even have to go that far back. You can, to like Prophet Musa, you can go back to the time of the companions and how far they would travel just for knowledge. Whereas we literally have it, not even at our doorstep. Even if you're just driving somewhere, even if you want to go get groceries, you have it on your car, on the radio, while you're driving.
0: And it's at the point where it's also available to you on your app. So
1: even
0: if you're coming out of the car, if you're listening to a lecture, for example, by a sheikh that you've met and you've taken lessons from, you can continue listening to that wherever you are, wherever you go.
1: 100%. And now, then that brings you to the point, all right, now I'm a student of knowledge. Now the step from being a student to being a teacher. Two things I would like to say as well on that. And today we might not even get into, because it is a short segment, we might not actually get into the etiquette of teaching. But for now, these are important matters. It is important to talk about this. And two things I would say, from a student making the shift to a teacher, you do not have to wait till you have perfected the knowledge to do so. A lot of people make the mistake where they remain their entire life not having taught a single person. And their reasoning is that they feel they're not ready. When the Prophet ﷺ, he said, "Ballighu anni walau aya." Teach, yani spread my knowledge, spread my deen, my da'wah, even if it's one verse that you've acquired. And literally the day I heard that, I actually went and taught a verse. I went and taught
0: There's your starting point right there.
1: I taught a verse that I knew with its meaning, and I literally started from there. And that's how you grow. That's how you build confidence as a teacher. That's how you build attachment to teaching in Islam, is by actually doing it first, taking that first step. And it's a life lesson for many things, not just teaching. It's actually a life lesson for so many matters in your life. And it helps you in so many matters because it teaches you to take that first step even when you're afraid to do so, even when you're worried about what might happen. No. Go find someone and teach them. And it also helps you build bonds and relationships that you never thought you would have. And it could be just with your own family. When you have a bond with your family, your brother or your sister, for example, say you start with them, or your wife or your husband. You know how beautiful it is for a husband to go back home to his wife and sit down and start teaching her what he acquired, or a wife to go back to her husband and do the same. There's a certain blessing in the relationship that occurs when that happens.
0: And there really is a special connection when it comes to religion. I feel, this is my personal experience, I feel that there really is a special connection when it is religious knowledge that you're gaining from this person. It's a different type of relationship.
1: That's right. And you know that because of the way you feel towards your sheikhs, for example.
0: Yeah.
1: Like right now we were on our way here.
0: Yeah.
1: And I saw two sheikhs who are so dear to my heart.
0: Mm.
1: Two beacons of knowledge in our time.
0: Mm.
1: And wallah al-azim, I just saw them and my mood just enhanced in terms of happiness. Like, I can't even explain to you. I'm smiling now talking about it. And they have that impact. Yeah. So when you start doing that with your family, it has that impact as well. And I actually had a person, I'm not going to say how they're connected to me, but there was a person in my life who was not very fond of me. But they were connected to me through one way or another. But they were not very fond of me, even though I really made an effort. And it happened once that they happened to be in the same house that I was called to give a lesson in. And so I gave that lesson. And all the points I mentioned, without knowing, answered questions that they were looking for.
0: SubhanAllah.
1: And that person ever since became very close to me. And he felt a certain bond and love between me and him, and now we're very, very close. And he knows, like, if he hears this, he'll know and he'll laugh about it. SubhanAllah, we actually spoke about it later on, and that was due to teaching. So teaching does have that impact on people, and that's on people. I cannot even explain the benefits and the impact it has on you. The Prophet alayhi salatu wasalam, he said a hadith, he said, إِنَّ اللَّهَ وَمَلَائِكَتَهُ وَأَهْلَ السَّمَوَاتِ وَالْأَرْضِ حَتَّى النَّمْلَةَ فِي جُحْرِهَا وَحَتَّى الْحُوتِ لَيُصَلُّونَ عَلَى مُعَلِّمِ النَّاسِ الْخَيْرِ. And this hadith, Allahu Akbar, Allahu Akbar. Like, if you understand the power of this hadith, the Prophet, peace be upon him, he is actually saying that Allah Ta'ala rewards the one who teaches people goodness and shows them his mercy, bestows them with his abundant mercy, and the inhabitants of the skies and the earth, even the ant in the anthole, even the fish in the sea, they all praise, make dua, make istighfar for the one who teaches the people goodness. And one of the scholars, he said a statement about this, because someone hearing might say, even the ant, even the fish. And one of the scholars mentioned, he said, yes, even them, because it benefits even them. When you teach on earth, it benefits the ant and the fish, because when knowledge increases, mercy spreads, injustice decreases, and even the animals are treated better. Allahu Akbar.
0: It's
1: like
0: deep.
1: When a person understands the power of knowledge after that, how would you not want to be among those who were granted as being the means for spreading that knowledge, and being the one who has the honor of giving that knowledge, and has the honor of meeting the Prophet ﷺ on the Day of Judgment and telling him, Ya Rasulallah, look to the group of people, the group of people which I brought to Islam, or which I brought closer to Islam had they already been Muslim. What an honor that would be on the day, and how proud would your master Muhammad, peace and blessings be upon him, be of you, regardless of our situations, yani, because we are sinners at the end of the day, and we are working on ourselves as much as we can. And that's why a person who wants to learn about the etiquette definitely should know first about the importance of teaching. And there was a scholar, he died not long ago actually, he mentioned teaching the people one lesson in belief, because you know belief in the matter of Islam, the Prophet peace be upon him said, أَفْضَلُ الْأَعْمَالِ إِيمَانٌ بِاللَّهِ وَرَسُولِهِ, the best of the deeds, the best, better than anything else, is to believe in Allah and His Messenger. So learning about the belief in Allah and His Messenger is great. Teaching it, Allahu Akbar, the scholar mentioned, it's more valuable than for one to donate 1 billion gold coins. That's equivalent today to approximately, if you do the math, they say it's like $1,200 or something for a gold coin now. So you're looking at 1,200 times a billion. You're looking at $1,200,000,000,000. Who here is going to donate $1,200,000,000,000? Just go teach a lesson in Aqeedah. I know that's how big it is. This is the impact of someone who's teaching in the rules of the religion and the matters of the religion. And so it is a great path. It is a noble path. And with it, we do have to warn. We have to warn very firmly that although teaching is so noble and so honorable, if done incorrectly, if done with the wrong intentions, and if done in a way that the Prophet, peace be upon him, does not accept, it can be very, very dangerous for the person. So a person does have to be careful. There are people who start teaching and they find this sense of pride, or where they start to be respected by people, and so they begin giving judgments, giving fatwa without knowledge. And the Prophet alayhi salatu wasalam, he was clear. He said, "Man kadhaba alayya muta'ammidan falyatabawwa maq'adahu fi an-nar." He said, the one who lies about me purposely, then let him know of his place in hellfire. Let him prepare for his place in hellfire. And it's not a light matter. It's one matter to lie, which is against our religion. It's another to lie about the Prophet alayhi salatu wasalam, or to give a judgment, an incorrect judgment, simply because you don't want the people to say you don't know. When even Abu Bakr and Ali, who were the most knowledgeable, was Imam Ali from this nation after the Prophet, peace be upon him, even he said, I do not know. Even the Prophet, alayhi salatu wasalam, when he did not know a matter, he said, I do not know. This knowledge is only with your Lord. And so this is a very, very noble matter, but a person does have to take heed.
0: So in that case where a teacher, for example, doesn't know, rather than having the confidence to answer, what do they do?
1: There's two matters they can do. One is simply say, I don't know, and I will ask for you. And that is usually, in most cases, the best option. To just, because that's what Abu Bakr himself did at one time when he didn't know. It's to simply say you don't know. And it's actually, if you do it for the sake of Allah, where you're staying away from the sin of giving a fatwa without prior knowledge, for the sake of Allah, you're actually rewarded for that. So you get rewarded for that, in that case, saying, I don't know, I will ask for you. Another, depending on the situation, if you find that a person who is new in acquiring the knowledge, and if you were to say to them, I don't know, they would then leave you and go to someone more knowledgeable, who they think is more knowledgeable, but it ends up being someone who deceives them, for example, because you know there's so many of them nowadays. In that case, you will tell them, we'll leave that for now. I'll get back to you about that tomorrow, inshallah. Let's focus on this. Or I need to revise this matter and I'll get back to you. But never in any case does a person say the judgment is 1, 2, 3. Or even those ones, there are some people are here saying, I'm 80% sure that it's this. But no, there's no need to mention that even. There's no need. Because in some cases you say that and it ends up not being the case. And that causes confusion for the student. So if a person wants to be safe, they simply say, I do not know. And what a beautiful statement that is when a person genuinely doesn't know.
0: Yeah, absolutely.
1: And with that, I think we've spoken about the importance of teaching and even the importance of learning. And I will end up with one thing, which is we're all going to die. And really, really, I've been, especially in this age, I've been witnessing way more deaths than I was in my younger years, with people I know and people I don't know, with people my age and people older and people younger. And it's become very apparent that death will literally come at any time. And there was a man during the time of Prophet Sulaiman. And at the time of Prophet Solomon, people would see the angel of death walking around. It's not like now, if you see him, that's it, you die, you know your death has come automatically. People could see him. And so so there was a man who saw the angel of death and he saw him staring at him. So he went up to Prophet Sulaiman. He said, the angel of death is staring at me. And then Prophet Sulaiman said, what is your question, young one? And he said to him, I ask you to order the wind to take me to India. And he was far away from India, Hind at the time. And so Prophet Sulaiman said, as you wish. So Prophet Sulaiman ordered the wind to take that man to India. When he approached the angel of death, he said to the angel of death, Prophet Sulaiman, he said to him, for sure you were looking at one of my attendees. And he said to him, yeah, I was surprised. I was ordered to take his soul in India, yet I found him here. So your time is written and it's coming. No matter what, you cannot escape death. So in that case, you want to bring with you to your grave as much as you possibly can that can help you. And one of the best ways is to teach. Because when you teach someone the knowledge, and then they spread it to someone, and they spread it to someone, after your death, you remain benefiting from that knowledge. Because every time they act on that knowledge, or teach that knowledge, sincerely, for the sake of Allah, you are getting rewarded while you are in your grave doing nothing at that stage, other than receiving those gifts and rewards. So that's the blessings of teaching. Inshallah, we'll leave it with that.
0: May Allah reward you greatly for your time this morning. Do stay tuned to the Muslim Community Radio on 92.1 FM.

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1: Hello, I'm Laura Devoy. Independent Senator David Pocock claims a letter sent by a bipartisan parliamentary committee to the Prime Minister was heavily vetted by Anthony Albanese's office. The committee... The Mahdi.
0: National Radio News.
1: Hello, I'm Laura Devoy. Independent Senator David Pocock claims a letter sent by a bipartisan parliamentary committee to the Prime Minister was heavily vetted by Anthony Albanese's office. The committee, which has been examining artificial intelligence, sent the letter following public hearings last week. It outlines several recommendations on AI safeguards, copyright laws, data centre standards and sovereign capability. Senator Pocock told News 24 he's concerned about the committee forming a preconceived outcome rather than listening to the experts.
2: And one of the other things that I'm really concerned about is that when I actually loaded the letter up onto my computer, there's a whole bunch of track changes from the PM's office. So this is meant to be a letter from the committee, but clearly has been heavily vetted by the Prime Minister's office.
1: A final report is due next month. The consumer watchdog has accused a dozen egg producers and suppliers of coordinating on production and supply. The Australian Competition and Consumer Commission alleges key suppliers and producers coordinated on a range of business decisions, including production volumes, distribution, expansion plans, and culling to manage perceived oversupply since at least October 2020. Civil proceedings were filed in the federal court today. A new report has identified a widening health expenditure gap between rural and urban Australia. The National Rural Health Alliance says its latest report shows the gap has risen to $9.23 billion, an increase of over $2.5 billion since 2023. It means, on average, each rural Australian receives $1,218 less in healthcare funding each year than city residents. The Alliance says it highlights the consistent under-prioritisation and underfunding of rural Australians, as well as the clinicians who support them. A charitable organisation says improving Australia's poverty data will help to better direct crucial services. The St Vincent de Paul Society says of the 3.7 million Australians estimated to be affected by poverty, 757,000 are children under the age of 15. CEO of the Society's New South Wales branch, Yolanda Says, has told National Radio News, without a clear picture of poverty, thousands of children may miss out on care and opportunities.
3: Really have a clear legislated definition of what poverty looks like so that we can address it, to set some targets about how do we reduce poverty and what are some achievable, sensible targets, and then how do we ensure that people who are receiving government payments are receiving adequate government payments.
1: A group of Australians have turned their focus to tackling financial elder abuse. Shannon Kirkwood reports.
4: 26 organisations from the legal, banking, government and community sectors have formed the Financial Abuse of Older People Action Collaborative. It's been formed amid a rise in reported cases and in response to increasing calls for coordinated action across the financial sector. Council on the Ageing Australia is one of the organisations. CEO Pat Sparrow says preventing financial abuse shouldn't fall to older Australians alone. She says hearing from victims will help community and business address the crime. Around one in six older Australians experience abuse, including financial abuse.
1: Turning to sport, in cricket, Steve Smith is being monitored after being hit on the head while batting in a test match against South Africa yesterday. Smith was initially cleared in an on-field assessment and continued batting before being dismissed for 27. He did not take the field after South Africa was sent into bat. Smith is expected to undergo another test before play resumes later today.
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1: Welcome to Connecting Communities. I'm Suhad and I have a special guest. Her name is Dr. Yasmin Khan and she is an occupational physician. Now, to make my job easier, she's going to tell us about herself and what inspired her to pursue her career in the medical field. Welcome, Dr. Yasmin.
2: Assalamu alaikum.
1: Wa alaikum
2: assalam. Thank you for having me on the show, and it's a pleasure to be here. So, thank you for the introduction. My name is Yasmin, and I practice as an occupational physician in southwestern Sydney.
1: Mm-hmm.
2: I have been an occupational physician for the last 9 years or so. And occupational medicine itself is a very niche field in medicine.
1: Mm-hmm.
2: On the surface of it, it seems to work. It seems to be working with people in the workforce and optimizing their health and looking after their fitness in the workforce. It often encompasses, It looks to encompass injury management,
1: mm-hmm.
2: but it's more than that. It's more than that. It starts off with a pre-employment phase of a person joining a role, their fitness for work during the role, any injuries they have. And then when some people work in a safety critical position, ensuring that their fitness and their general health meets the standards that their role requires of them. So, for example, bus drivers and train drivers, pilots work in safety critical and very special environments. So we do our best to make sure that their health matches the role and the role is not taxing on their health either.
1: That's really amazing because we're saying occupational physician. We've heard of occupational therapist.
2: Yes.
1: We've heard of OTs, but I really have never heard of occupational physician. That's really interesting. What made you choose this career?
2: A lot of things. It's a great career. I love medicine. I'm from a family of doctors. And that doesn't mean that medicine came naturally to me, but I think I grew up in a sphere of people who were caring, who were community advocates. In the 70s, 80s and 90s, medicine was perceived as, you know, be after your parents, your GP was number two in line for being that person who had khair for you,
1: mm-hmm.
2: who wanted well for you.
1: Goodness
2: who,
1: and
2: who
1: well.
2: Wanted greatness mm-hmm. for you mm-hmm. in your health and even often served as, you know, like a quasi-counselor.
1: Mm.
2: So I grew up in that environment. I knew I wanted, actually started my career wanting to be a surgeon.
1: Wow.
2: I started my career wanting to be a surgeon.
1: So you cut it short.
2: I cut it super short. I think I did myself a few favors.
1: Wow.
2: I say that. Look, I love the work.
1: Being a surgeon is not easy.
2: But it's thrilling, it's exciting, and it's really impactful.
1: Mm-hmm.
2: I think, though, to be fair, my maternal instincts kicked in so soon after I was married that I knew –
1: That often happens, doesn't it? Absolutely.
2: Yeah. Like I think we don't know ourselves until we meet the new person that we are in this new role in our life. So when I was expecting my son, I was working in the hospital in Liverpool, Campbelltown in Camden, and I was enjoying my work.
1: Doing what?
2: I was working as a medical registrar.
1: Wow.
2: I was a junior doctor. I was working mm-hmm. as a medical registrar.
1: Yep.
2: And I knew that I don't want to do shift work.
1: Mm-hmm.
2: I had worked out I want to have sufficient energy reserves
1: for home.
2: For when I get home to really enjoy being with my family.
1: Mm-hmm.
2: I knew I don't want to be a complete homebody. I knew I would
1: 50-50.
2: I would be, yeah, absolutely. Mm-hmm. I knew I'd be exhausting as a person to live with if I was not doing things.
1: Mm-hmm.
2: And this occupational medicine was a great career choice for me.
1: But from being a registrar and not a GP and having all that in your mind, it's really interesting and fascinating for me to know and our listeners, especially those who want to become doctors.
2: Absolutely.
1: How did you make that change?
2: How did the worlds
1: to
2: connect?
1: Occupational
2: medicine? Yeah. So the worlds connected. There was there used to be a clinic in Bankstown mm-hmm. by the name of WorkCare Medical that was looking for doctors.
1: Was that in Bankstown
2: On Eldridge Road.
1: Yes, so, and that's where yeah. we lived, near there.
2: Oh, this is lovely. Yeah. So it was on Eldridge Road yeah. and they were looking for locums, and at that time my son was a few months old. Mm-hmm. And I was really interested in doing 9-to-5 work and moving out of the hospital. I had done... and it was looking after injuries.
1: And what year was that?
2: Many years ago. Let's call it 2005.
1: Wow.
2: Let's call it 2005.
1: Yeah, right.
2: Give or take, but we'll go with 2005. Mm-hmm. And I knew that I really loved emergency work. I really enjoyed it. I loved the idea that people come in and you help them move out of the specific problem that they're in and you manage them and they leave sorted or largely sorted.
1: Wow.
2: So this was an injury management clinic on Eldridge Road, and it was looking after injuries, which I loved. It was musculoskeletal.
1: It's still there. Yeah.
2: There you go.
1: Yeah, it's still there.
2: It was musculoskeletal medicine. Mm-hmm. And it was looking after people who worked in the industrial area mm-hmm. around
1: Milpera.
2: Ashfield, Chullora, Milpera, Bankstown, even as far as I think Ingleburn, and they had quite a few big clients, and it was a really super busy clinic. Mm-hmm. There was a few of us doctors.
1: And is it emergency based?
2: It wasn't emergency based. It was only work injuries, mm-hmm. number one, and it was only Monday to Friday, and it was 8-to-4. Some of the days you could do 9-to-5, but mm-hmm. it was generally good and smooth. It was good working hours, and I loved the type of work. So it wasn't just managing injuries and sort of assessing someone with lower back pain and saying, okay, you know, take these medications, follow these work restrictions and see me in a week. There was really a lot of health education in it. So I would be telling people about, okay, you know, these are the rules that you need to follow. I would talk to them about the biomechanics of the back, about managing, you know, your core strength, appropriate restrictions. So for me, that stuff was exciting because I was educating them, I was empowering them with medical knowledge so that beyond that waiting room or the consultation room, they were going to have the skills to look after themselves and be better.
1: So you were basically giving them knowledge about
2: which is
1: pain.
2: What I worked out. Yeah. Wow. So I remember like telling them, you know, for, you know, like talking to them about pain scales. Mm-hmm. So if 10 out of 10, for 10 out of 10 pain, you're going to go to the hospital. For 9 out of 10 pain, you can be using your Panadeine Ford. For, you know, 7 and 8, you can be using Nurofen. For, you know, like 6 to 7, you can be using Panadol. For less than that, you should be using ice and stretches and, you know, changing up your postures. And then you could use a combination of those medications. And I just know that the interaction I had with those patients, it was meaningful. It wasn't a quick take this, go away.
1: Mm-hmm.
2: It was, you know, educating them about pain, about biomechanics, about musculoskeletal injuries.
1: And how to avoid
2: and just
1: injuries.
2: How to avoid them and how to be better anyway.
1: Look after themselves.
2: Yeah, absolutely. Mm. So it evolved from there, and, you know, I had, mashallah, at that time I had one child, and then through that clinic I have to say I have very good memories of training there. I had two more children while I was working there, mashallah. I started training and then I moved from there to another place
1: mm-hmm.
2: which had even better hours, allowed me to pick and drop my kids even. And, you know, Allah is the best of providers. And I think truly he makes a way for you.
1: Yes.
2: I think the maternal instincts in me enjoyed being at work while I was at work,
1: mm-hmm.
2: but really wanted to be there and around for my kids when they come home, which I'm sure most people want. Alhamdulillah, I had those, like, life just worked out in at that time in those ways. So
1: it balanced out for you.
2: I moved on to different employers. So And then I ended up doing a mix of things in occupational medicine at different clinics. So some days I could pick my kids, some days I could drop them. Mm-hmm. So it worked out really well. And then, mashallah, specialized.
1: That's what I wanted to ask.
2: Yes.
1: What area did you specialize in to do that?
2: It's called occupational medicine. Mm-hmm. So there's the College of Physicians in Australia where your very well-known specialties sit, like cardiologists, mm-hmm. like endocrinologists, mm-hmm. pediatricians, oncologists. So there's quite a few more specialties, like pain physicians. Mm-hmm. So they're all under the College of Physicians.
1: After you do the normal
2: amount of training, yes.
1: A doctor.
2: So you do your...
1: So many years.
2: You do, yes, yeah. So the training is quite lengthy in occupational medicine because the spectrum of examinable items is quite diverse. So being in an injury management clinic alone, you don't get sufficient exposure to pass all your exams and to be a good, competent physician in occupational medicine.
1: Right.
2: So one of the other components of occupational medicine is asbestosis and, you know, so silica and silica surveillance and, you know, looking at toxic exposures in the workplace and bits and pieces like that. So that was the reason why, you know, I moved on to other workplaces thinking, okay, injury management is one niche I've had quite a lot of exposure on. And then I went on and I guess had exposure to all these other smaller elements of training.
1: That's amazing. You talk about it with passion. So it seems like you enjoyed most of your work.
2: Oh, absolutely.
1: And you still enjoy it.
2: I love it. Yeah. I love it.
1: You have to be passionate about what you choose in life for work, don't you?
2: You have to be passionate. I think you're lucky if you get to do the things that you're trained to do and you love to do in the same job.
1: Mm-hmm.
2: So it's different to have a skill set
1: mm-hmm.
2: and then to love applying that skill set is a blessing.
1: Mm-hmm.
2: So I consider myself that fortunate person. And then I am going to say the world finds you, you find the world, and then you end up falling into roles where you get to do the things that you love and the things that pay you together or side by side.
1: Mm-hmm.
2: But they find you. Wow. They find you.
1: Yeah.
2: And so in this way, like as I was saying, so there's many components of occupational medicine. One of the components is health promotion, health advocacy, health education. And so I find myself now doing a lot of work with the Pakistani diaspora, which is what my heritage is.
1: Mm-hmm.
2: And my primary niche is talking about breast cancer awareness.
1: Wow.
2: Mm. Breast cancer awareness and promoting health awareness within the female Pakistani diaspora.
1: This will be our next program.
2: Inshallah. Absolutely.
1: We're not going to go off the topic. We'll leave that for another
2: Absolutely.
1: Time. How long does it typically take for a scientific discovery to become a treatment that patients can access?
2: Scientific research goes through a few stages.
1: Mm-hmm.
2: Okay. Generally, if we have a look, and we look at things first in animal models.
1: Mm-hmm. Just like in any medicine. Yeah.
2: Yeah. We look at things first in animal models and we try and look for trends and we try and look for how that mechanism could be translatable in a human.
1: So that's part of your job as well.
2: No, I'm not in research. I'm not in medical research as in a lab. I certainly do understand research and do understand, you know, what the processes are. I would say leading into our next topic, the role of research is super critical. Jumping into treatments before the research on them is completed and before it's approved by government and regulatory bodies, before we have human data is too premature, Sue.
1: That's what happened during COVID. People were complaining that there wasn't enough time and enough research.
2: Absolutely. Absolutely. Look, there was many social concerns that were brought to the front by specifically the Muslim community, but the community in general. They were concerned about having insufficient time for testing, potentially insufficient understanding of what the long-term impact would be of medications, and then just basically, of course, a lack of human data.
1: Yeah, we did a series on immunization actually not long ago, and that was all brought up during the interviews.
2: Which is great, because I guess for what COVID was something that the world did not expect.
1: Yes, the whole world we're talking about. Yeah.
2: And, you know, for companies like Pfizer to come up with a vaccine, and then antiviral tablets like Tamiflu, which shortened the duration and the intensity, actually became life-saving for the world, and then like reduced the intensity and the veracity of the virus to the point where now we just treat it like we would any other flu.
1: Yeah, subhanAllah. That's fantastic. So overall, back to our question, how long does it take by these measurements?
2: Oh, look, so I'm going to – this will be offhand. This will be offhand. And I'm going to say it would take more than 10 years.
1: Yeah, I thought so.
2: Because you need to see the impact of generations of medication.
1: Yeah.
2: You need to see what happens in the short, the medium and the long term in the animal model, and then translated to the human model.
1: Mm-hmm.
2: And in the human model, we do try and mitigate for foreseeable risks. We do try and understand things. But truly and truly, until it's tested, time is the best test, isn't it?
1: Yes,
2: time
1: that's
2: is the
1: right.
2: best test.
1: And there's always pros and cons in everything.
2: There's pros and cons of everything. But the rigorous testing and then going through regulatory body approvals, Sue, these are shortcuts nobody should be taking.
1: Mm-hmm.
2: In this era of access and social media and TikTok and viral sensations, where I can talk to you about Ozempic or anything that's like with copper peptides that's going to make us beautiful, peptides that are great for muscle and tendon injuries.
1: And that's what we're going to dig into now.
2: Okay, sure. Absolutely. Yeah.
1: Could I just ask one last question before we move to the peptide? What are some of the biggest challenges researchers faced today?
2: Okay, in this field specifically, we need time. Time.
1: And that's what you were saying.
2: Yeah. Time is important.
1: Yeah.
2: Time is important. And we need human data, not just animal data.
1: Mm.
2: So we can see the effects on generations of, you know, mice and rats, and because their lifespan is less.
1: Mm-hmm.
2: So you can have a look at the short and medium and probably the longer term effects on, you know, genetic, the way things are genetically expressed or epigenetics, or even just the way it plays out as an effect on the body.
1: Now, we'll move on to understanding peptide. Can you tell us, let's start with the basics. What exactly is peptide?
2: Peptides are the darling of social media. Anyone who is interested in health, well-being and fitness, the way our social media works is our feeds automatically feed us this.
1: Mm-hmm.
2: So peptides are basically small building blocks.
1: Right.
2: Our body is made up of proteins.
1: Mm-hmm.
2: And these peptides are smaller building blocks. You can look at them at like little Lego blocks that make different organ systems. And they work. So that's what they are. How do they work?
1: You just said our body's made up of proteins. My next question to that is, how are peptides different from proteins?
2: So they're smaller. They're just smaller.
1: Wow.
2: So if you have a look at what is a protein, It's a longer and a bigger structure, and this is a smaller structure, and it generally has a pattern.
1: Uh-huh.
2: It has a pattern of recurring what we call amino acids, mm-hmm. but so they're recurring patterns and they have different functions. So structurally, that's what they are, and functionally, they work as messengers in our system. So, you know, if I say, if somebody comes to me and says, look, my BMI is 38,
1: mm-hmm.
2: I need to lose like 12 kilos, you know, can you, you know, what do you think about Ozempic for me? I have a few things to say. I say definitely there's a role for it.
1: Mm-hmm.
2: Like everything else, Sue, in life, medicine is the same. There is no magic bullet. There's no magic bullet to anti-aging. There's no magic bullet to reversing dementia. There's no magic bullet to weight loss. We know there are peptides for all of these organ systems and a lot of diseases and injuries and aging processes that are available in the market.
1: But we've never heard of peptides before until now.
2: Yeah.
1: Are peptides naturally found in the human body?
2: They absolutely are.
1: You was just saying.
2: They absolutely are. If you think of the human body like a building,
1: mm-hmm.
2: okay, so any 50-year-old knee will have gone through natural wear and tear.
1: Yep.
2: The cells of that knee
1: yep.
2: Would not look beautiful and pristine. The joint would not look beautiful and pristine, as would a 50-year-old building,
1: mm-hmm.
2: as would a 50-year-old house.
1: That's why you're always renovating and painting.
2: Absolutely. So this is it.
1: Yeah.
2: This is it.
1: Yeah.
2: So sometimes, you know, the plumbing isn't fabulous. Sometimes there's been a
1: cracks.
2: Storm. Exactly. Things are dry. The cement is falling out. The bricks are collapsing amongst them on themselves.
1: Same with the human body.
2: And the same. And so as we age or as disease takes over, our cells lose their repairability the way they would 20 or 30 years ago as a young teenager or someone in our 20s.
1: Yes,
2: they lose that responsiveness and they lose that repairability and their amazing function.
1: Mm-hmm.
2: They don't always lose it, but what these
1: slowly,
2: peptides,
1: with age, they do. Yeah
2: absolutely.
1: Mm.
2: So what these peptides do is they act as messengers.
1: Mm-hmm.
2: And they go into that target cell or that target system.
1: Yeah.
2: If done well, they help.
1: Uh-huh.
2: They facilitate some people. So, for example, trying to lose weight.
1: Yeah.
2: You know, in the 90s and 2000, there was a very easy formula.
1: Uh-huh.
2: Eat less, move more for losing weight. Uh-huh. We now know it's far more complex than that.
1: Uh-huh.
2: Moving more is definitely critical just for, you know, for everything, for our
1: yep.
2: muscles, for our basic mm-hmm. metabolic rate, for so many things. But we now know the hormonal component is significant. And in this instance where we are going to offer Ozempic or Mounjaro to people with a bigger BMI, we're giving them that support to push them over the line.
1: Right.
2: It is supportive.
1: Mm-hmm.
2: It is supportive. There is now a lot of discussions about the new lifestyle being pro-inflammatory, people being seated all the time. Sitting is the new smoking, and therefore it's, you know, predisposing us to abdominal obesity.
1: You know, there's so many facts and so many different ideas now on social media. It's ridiculous.
2: But it's so it's not far from the truth. Sitting is the new smoking.
1: I know.
2: Sitting is
1: then
2: like,
1: you think, okay, you told us a few years back we shouldn't be sitting too long. It's harmful.
2: It is.
1: Yeah.
2: And so we now say this. We say, like, you know, after every 20 minutes, anyone who wears a Fitbit, their movement like it'll say move with an exclamation mark. Like don't even think about it, just move every 20 minutes. And we now know this because our lives are far more automated. Most of us are working with a laptop.
1: But it's not logical. I'm finding like from a personal point of view, I would say to me that's not logical. Like everyone is different, right? Everyone's body is different. Everyone's body works differently. And what Allah has prepared for us, we're going to see.
2: Absolutely, absolutely.
1: SubhanAllah. Yeah. And if we go by what the Prophet has told us, not to eat too much, you know, and the rest of it, I think we'll be much better off.
2: So, Sue, you are saying beautiful and ideal and idealistic words that truly if we follow Sirat al-Nabi in the diet, in movement, in our akhlaq, in our ikram.
1: In everything,
2: we would it would certainly be a less pro-disease lifestyle that we follow. But
1: like
2: having
1: people now feel are on edge all the time. There's a different craze coming up every now and then, a different topic every now and then. And people forget the old and, you know, go with the new.
2: And sorry, like to take you to that point, people are on edge all the time. Look at the amount of stimulation we have.
1: Exactly.
2: You could have in a day 40 conversations on WhatsApp.
1: Yep.
2: 20 conversations on email. 10 corridor conversations at work.
1: TikTok. Flicking all
2: absolutely. Day. Absolutely. So that stimulation, it's doing so many things.
1: Mm-hmm.
2: One, it's distracting from actually, like instead of finishing your work in 4 hours, we now finish it in 8 because we're multitasking. So we're not doing anything with a unifocus. Number one. Number two, we don't have that preserved attention span anymore. And then we don't have the tolerance for carrying a conversation and hearing viewpoints that are different to ours because it is an instant world. We are enjoying the TV that we want to watch. Do you remember growing up in the 80s and 90s and waiting for 7 o'clock Monday to Friday for Neighbours to come on?
1: Mm-hmm.
2: You were following a rhythm that's predetermined. Now there is no rhythm. I can sleep with my phone on next to me the whole night.
1: And when you wake up, it's there for
2: it's
1: you.
2: It's there.
1: Mm.
2: I can access my phone when I'm at work. There is literally no absolute downtime.
1: Mm-hmm.
2: Unless you're truly hands off, like you're praying or like, you know, or you're eating or really parts of your day which have to be quarantined, that you're in a meeting and therefore, you know, so the being on edge is just actually very much a sign of being alive and a person of the society of 2026.
1: Wow, I feel sorry for the generation to come. And I just think if we're feeling that now, what will they go through later on?
2: Inshallah, Sue, through these conversations actually, and hopefully, because we are the test case,
1: mm-hmm.
2: so us showing and actually modeling far more balance,
1: mm-hmm.
2: hopefully we can share that forward and truly starting with, you know, things like no phones in bedrooms.
1: Exactly.
2: No phones at the dinner table.
1: Yeah. How are peptide-based medicines being used today?
2: in Australia, appropriately and inappropriately. That's the short answer. They are widely available, in fact. It is not legal unless it's prescribed by
1: a physician.
2: By a physician, someone mm-hmm. registered with APRA or a nurse practitioner, and they are prescribing within their domain.
1: However, I know Ozempic, sorry.
2: Yeah.
1: I know Ozempic was only prescribed for obesity before. Is peptide the same case?
2: So peptides are more than one group. So we... there are peptides available to help with Alzheimer's and dementia. There's peptides that help with muscle recovery, with tendon injuries. There's peptides that help with just shredding body fat. There's abdominal fat, sorry. There's peptides that actually mimic exercise. So I can take it and I'm just sitting here and my body is going through this like aerobic
1: process. That's why you're saying now they're sitting down more.
2: There is a spectrum of peptides available. To your listening community, I really want to say, let's take medicine back to, not back to its grassroots, but back to the idea of your GP being part of the health information conduit in your network. Mm. So going and having an honest discussion with them. Ozempic is part of the solution, but the other part of the solution is going to be muscle training, is going to be eating protein, is going to be movement medicine, is going to be drinking enough water, is going to be titrating the medication down. And then truly having a deep dive conversation with your GP and reflecting on why. We were just mentioning earlier, we now say ask why 5 times to get to the bottom of something.
1: Wow.
2: So, you know, why am I sitting this long? What can I be doing? What else? Like if I am pre-diabetic, what else can I be doing?
1: Mm-hmm.
2: How else can I be modifying my work? If I am required to work for 8 hours a day, do all 8 hours have to be sitting at a laptop or at the computer? Can I be doing standing work? Can I mix it up? And just understanding that moving forward with AI and the availability of information tools access, we're fast forwarding super, super quickly. So it means people are far more productive in output terms.
1: Mm-hmm.
2: Than ever. And even being productive is a bit addictive.
1: Yes.
2: Because there's a sense of accomplishment.
1: Mm-hmm.
2: There's a sense of contributing. It's probably financially rewarding. It puts you on a competitive edge.
1: Mm-hmm.
2: So,
1: and you just want to find more and more and more answers to your questions.
2: Absolutely. Absolutely. And you want to be better and you want to do better. Like I know I'm so, so fascinated with AI and looking up things and then, you know, doing deeper dives. Oh, tell me more, like how does this compare?
1: Yeah.
2: How does this treatment compare?
1: Then you ask one question and you find yourself asking more.
2: Absolutely.
1: Yeah.
2: So I think to your original question, there are so many peptides for so many solutions, but truly, truly, looking at the GP as the central pivotal health health communicator, health educator, and that central point where information is going to come to and come from,
1: mm-hmm.
2: and taking it on board, not having a selective relationship with our GP.
1: Yeah.
2: So sometimes that means finding the right person for you.
1: Mm-hmm.
2: And there are, you know, of course, there's a lot of great doctors all over Australia. Finding someone who resonates with your way of thinking, who has enough time in their schedule to see you and to hear you and to talk back. Most of medicine is counseling and two-way dialogue. Mm-hmm. It is not so much prescription medicine. Us as a consumer, certainly if I have to take, you know, my kids for something, I definitely look up options and things.
1: Mm.
2: So I actually go prepared. I go prepared.
1: Yeah.
2: What about this? What about this? What about this?
1: Yeah.
2: It and you are not going to be that patient that the doctor dreads,
1: mm.
2: because an informed

0: changing? Have I done all the other A, B, C, D, E things that need to be done before I jump to a peptide? That's true.
1: Beyond weight management, are peptides helping treat other medical conditions?
0: Absolutely. They are.
1: You did say that. Yeah.
0: They are. There is orthopedic surgeons are using them for tendon and muscle injuries.
1: Wow.
0: They, again, we know they work. Should they be being used as a first line? You know, in the world, in the human body, time, sleep, diet, nutrition, appropriate care for the region is important. If we do accelerate recovery by using peptides, I think we need to know that it's being prescribed by the right person. Number one, for the injury that it's being used for, is the surveillance with the doctor going to be like, what is the agreed level of reviews? Are we going to be seeing each other every 2 weeks? So, for example, some of the cons of peptides that are used in muscle repair, they work by increasing the circulation to the torn tissue. When you improve the blood vessel, when you improve the amount of blood vessels, that is, you increase them, you naturally are increasing the blood volume to that area to help repair the tissues. So you will be carrying good nutrients to those damaged tissues.
1: And doing that, would your GP know all that to explain to you?
0: It depends on their area of interest. But then at the same time, so if there are precancerous or cancerous cells that are dormant in that area and we're now showering them with new blood vessels, we may be increasing the we may actually be helping that cancer emerge and present. So having said that, that's just a very small example.
1: So there's pros and cons. And
0: absolutely. There is a very there's a very common peptide that's used for tanning. With a little bit of sun exposure results in this beautiful, gorgeous, you know, tan.
1: But really scary.
0: But what about people who've got like moles with precancerous cells?
1: Yeah, what about them?
0: And well,
1: that will aggravate.
0: Will it aggravate it? I guess the point is going in eyes wide open, doing your research, having a conversation with your GP and not looking for a magic bullet. If we are looking to be beautiful with copper peptides for our skin, to review in Australia, actually purchasing them without a prescription is not legal. So taking them is not legal without a prescription.
1: Right.
0: Because one, if you're buying them on the internet, do you know the purity?
1: Yeah, exactly.
0: Do you know the composition?
1: Yep.
0: If it is being sold ultra cheap, it is going to be too good to be true. The trade-off is going to be safety, health, side effects, and then not sharing this level of information with your doctor locks you out of, or locks people out of kidney surveillance with liver surveillance. Nobody would expect it.
1: Yeah.
0: And there is already so much more with drugs and alcohol that we see in the community, and peptides is just adding to that at the moment.
1: Could I say, what are some common misconceptions about peptides? And this is something you just mentioned.
0: Oh, that it's a magic bullet. It's a magic bullet. Like I can take Ozempic and I can be on it and it will solve my weight problems. The evidence is when we come off these GLP-1 inhibitors, and, you know, there's a few more classes of that that have evolved now, even with applying the lifestyle changes that are required, there will be some weight gain. Without those lifestyle, so if somebody has used it as a magic bullet, the weight will rebound, maybe even more. These medications, like any medication, is not to be taken lightly. It should be taken with the advice and the guidance of our

0: GPs, with them at the centre of it, truly giving us all the information and making those decisions together. From an occupational physician's perspective, I think it's really important for everyone to be disclosing the medications, the supplements, that which we buy over the internet, that which we're just taking because somebody said this is great for my skin, hair and nails, everything to our healthcare providers so that they can actually understand what our health picture is being influenced by.
1: That's true.
0: They should be able to know and to work out what type of health surveillance we require. Should we be having, you know, 3 monthly or 6 monthly kidney function testing? What specific things to be doing whilst we are on, you know, whatever medication it is, Sue?
1: What developments in peptide research excites you most?
0: The fact that it really can help with dementia. So the cosmetics is the cosmetics is the cosmetics.
1: Wow.
0: But the fact that, you know, we really can do things and we know there's a lot more research and work and just awareness on dementia and Alzheimer's that's, you know, being and then I think in terms of just wellness and longevity understanding, so there are some growth hormone analogs. So they are peptides, are not in the widely approved stage at the moment, but selectively for very specific indications. Some specialists will prescribe them. But I like the idea that there's more work being done on that, perhaps dosage, timing, and a lot more will come out of this class of peptides, which would have a better impact on wellness.
1: In you saying that, so peptide therapies change the way we treat chronic diseases in the future.
0: It will. It absolutely will. Yeah. It will. I think definitely we are accelerating our aging. If we look at the way our grandparents aged, they were not as exhausted as we are mentally. Though we have more access, they enjoyed their moments, their day-to-day moments a lot more.
1: But this generation now looks younger than the older generation.
0: Absolutely. What's inside? And then going back to the to basics, yeah. As I was saying, you know, when we do talk about weight loss or wellness, it's part of an overall picture of tools that we want to give people about movement medicine, about protein intake, about appropriate nutrition, about hydration and sleep, Sue. Sleep, how critical it is for each and every one of us. Not just as we age, like for younger people, and one of the big areas of peptides that is being, for which Ozempic, Wegovy, Mounjaro is being used at the moment, is in obese men because of inflammatory conditions that are impacting fertility in this age group.
1: Wow.
0: Infertility rates are increasing across the Western world with increased inflammation.
1: What advancements might we see over the next 5 to 10 years?
0: One will see, even just in the last 7-8 years, this whole Ozempic class is now into its third class of drugs, which has a GLP-1 inhibitor with two other analogs in it, which are supposed to be even more effective, less of muscle bulk being compromised by being on these medications. They're actually supposed to help with fatty liver and releasing stores of fat from the body. So, you know, really increasing thermogenic activity for our cells at baseline. So there will be a lot more available in the coming years.
1: So there's going to be a lot of more sitting down.
0: A lot more, probably.
1: People won't be working hard on losing all that.
0: A lot more sitting down and maybe even, as I said previously, a peptide which can mimic exercise.
1: Yeah.
0: Which mimics exercise and increases our ability to our cardiorespiratory function, our basal metabolic rate, the way we actually like burn off fat, the way we use sugar. And it's all just happening while we're sitting. Of course, I don't think anything comes without trade-offs.
1: Mm-hmm.
0: I don't think anything comes so in such a linear way, like things just happen. I think they happen
1: mm-hmm.
0: with other trade-offs. But moving forward,
1: yep.
0: there will definitely, because there is a market for these things,
1: mm-hmm.
0: so Big Pharma will definitely be looking at them and wow. optimizing them.
1: How can the average person separate reliable health information from social media hype?
0: Amazing. Like best question, and I love to end on the best question, Sue. Go to verified sources. Fine, we pick up things. We hear things on, you know, TikTok, or we see trends, you know, on Instagram or something. You know, we hear about our friends getting something done. Then we should actually go to verified sources, which are government-based websites, yeah. which are industry-based websites, mm-hmm. which are not specifically coming from from one angle.
1: Mm-hmm.
0: They have an HMRC validation, TGA validation.
1: Oh, that's lovely for people to know.
0: Yeah, absolutely. Mm. And then taking those sort of information points to your GP and saying, this is what I would like to think about for this reason. Does my idea, my perception, and this medication marry up to what I'm hoping for?
1: Mm-hmm.
0: It might be part of the puzzle. I think it will always be part of the puzzle.
1: Mm-hmm.
0: It will rarely be the entire lock and key solved in one solution.
1: Solution, yep. What is the one message you'd like our audience to take away about peptides and the future of health?
0: About peptides? No harm in knowing. Be aware, be open. Take information, analyze it, go have a look. Who is telling me what? What are they selling? And then take all that information. Take and be honest with your family doctor. Take it to your GP. Have an open discussion with your pharmacist and with your GP. And then you don't need to come out with a solution straight away. It might take two or three discussions. As you said, GPs are time pushed. Having said that, keep doing your research, keep having the discussions, and then work out a plan. If I will be on these copper peptides, if having this conversation with my dermatologist or my GP, should I be using, before I even start using a copper peptide, sunscreen?
1: Mm-hmm.
0: Should I be using a hat? You know, what type of sun hours should I be avoiding? Mm-hmm. You know, if I'm looking at copper peptides for beauty and wellness. So understanding.
1: So how many are there?
0: So at the moment, there's more than 10. Let's put it that way. For different organ systems and different purposes, but way more than 10.
1: Wow.
0: Having said that, at the end of the day, looking up appropriate and proper resources, who is telling us what, not looking for a magic bullet, because there is no magic bullet without a downside.
1: Mm-hmm.
0: And the downside is never going to be worth the magic bullet.
1: Wow. Dr. Yasmin Khan, I really appreciate your time with us. I'd just like to say thank you for sharing your expertise and helping us better understand this fascinating and rapidly evolving area of medicine. It's been a pleasure speaking with you, and we are grateful for the work that you do and that you've given us. Like I said, inshallah, we'd like to have you more and to improve the health and well-being of communities everywhere. We'd really like to thank you for joining us today.
0: I have had a pleasure. Inshallah, we talk again.
1: Inshallah. Barakallahu fiki.
0: Assalamu alaikum.
1: Wa alaikum assalam.
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1: Hello, I'm Alyssa Delfs. A new report has found the health expenditure gap between rural and city Australians is widening. Laura Devoy has more.
2: The National Rural Health Alliance's Forgotten Health Spend report shows the gap has risen to $9.23 billion, an increase of over $2.5 billion since 2023. On average, each rural Australian receives $1,218 less in healthcare funding each year than city residents. The Alliance says rural Australians pay the same taxes and Medicare levy as people in the city, but don't have the same access and funding. Chief Executive Susie Teagan says long-term solutions tailored to rural Australia, including a holistic change to Medicare, must be urgently acted on by federal and state governments.
1: Record electric sales are driving efforts to bolster charging opportunities across the country and identify areas of investment. That's according to the Electric Vehicle Council, who today announced a $1.43 million project to better plan charging infrastructure for millions more electric cars and trucks expected on Australian roads by 2035. The national roadmap, backed by a further $1 million investment from the Australian Renewable Energy Agency, will draw on feedback from car makers, electricity networks, charging providers and consumer groups to identify choking points. It comes after an electric vehicle sales surge this year, with battery electric models accounting for almost one in every four new cars sold during September as petrol and diesel prices climb. Fire ants that could have been imported from overseas in a shipping container have landed at a critical logistics site in New South Wales. Measures are being undertaken in a bid to quickly wipe them out, with a biosecurity team at work at the Enfield Intermodal Centre in Sydney's inner west suburbs. A biosecurity team from the Federal Agriculture Department first detected the fire ant nest, which was treated at the logistics hub to prevent an infestation from taking hold. Genetic analysis has confirmed the species as red imported fire ants, while the state's Agriculture Minister, Tara Moriarty, says properties within a 500-metre radius of the freight facility would be inspected too to ensure the fire ants are eradicated. The Treasurer has hit out at the opposition for how it left the budget before Labor was elected. It comes after Shadow Treasurer Tim Wilson asked in question time whether Jim Chalmers would admit if his out-of-control spending is driving up inflation and interest rates. Mr Chalmers defended Labor's track record.
3: Fitch reaffirmed Australia's AAA credit rating. That means we've got the AAA credit rating from all three major ratings agencies, one of only nine countries in the world. We released the final budget outcome, which showed that the bottom line for that year is better than what we inherited, better than what was forecast at the election, and it's improved again since the budget. The deficit was $6 billion better than budget, almost half of what those opposite left us.
1: And a Queensland man who was acquitted of murder will be the first person in the state to face a retrial under double jeopardy exemption laws. The man, who cannot be named for legal reasons, was convicted of the murder of another man who died in 2009, but in 2023 he confessed to police. The Queensland Court of Appeal today quashed the acquittal and granted a retrial. It'll be the first since double jeopardy exemption laws passed the state parliament in 2024. And turning to sport, in cricket, Meg Lanning will captain the Melbourne Stars in the upcoming WBBL. Annabelle Sutherland has stepped down from the role as she focuses on managing her workload during the summer. Lanning, the former Australian captain, previously led the Stars from 2015 to 17 and between 2022 and 2023.
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9: Al-Amana College. For anyone who is concerned about their child's future in this life and the next, Al-Amana College has proven its success in all academic subjects as well as in teaching religious knowledge and Quran. Al-Amana College has attained the National Excellence in Teaching Award. Al-Amana College, knowledge, religion and honesty. Al-Amana Liverpool 9822 8022. Bankstown 9708 1220.

0: Today, I'm joined by Ehsan Vaizadeh, and we are going to speak about how technological improvements affect road safety, how construction workers can maintain their safety while working near roads, road safety for cold communities. So, Ehsan, my first question for you is, how does rapid advancements in data technology and AI impact driver safety?
1: Thank you for having me. It's great to be speaking with you and your listeners. Look, absolutely, all technological change have their challenges and opportunities, and that applies to road safety like any other field. We're seeing an increase of electronic vehicles. We are seeing automated and connected vehicles kind of being planned for, increasing use in work sites and you know, plans for consumer use as well. And also smarter infrastructure being used across the board. That's fabulous. But, you know, it's really important that there's great collaboration happening between government and industry to get the regulatory settings right to keep our communities safe. And that's what you're seeing at the moment, a lot of work behind the scenes happening at all levels of government, state, federal, council, and alongside industry bodies like Roads Australia. But, you know, of course, there's an opportunity to, you know, have even more collaboration to have more, you know, safety across, the kind of uses of this technology. A good example of that is reversing cameras on cars and rear motion sensors. That's something that will become mandatory on all new generation motor vehicles entering our market from late 2025. So already we've had a lot of wins on this board, gains on this board, but there's going to be even more kind of advancements, next year and beyond. Smart infrastructure, that can respond to hazards and incidents, providing greater safety benefits. Of course, we know that nationally there's a number of technology-based solutions, being used to improve pedestrian road safety that are being trialed. That will hopefully ramp up as the trials are successful, and this will help us detect the presence of pedestrians on the roads and, you know, adjacent areas, and allow us to activate warnings to motorists, you know, having a much more a smart, responsive system. But of course, as I said before, there's more work to be done with this federal government, particularly for managing policies around the space, EVs, automated vehicles, which we're involved with. So I'd say watch this space around the regulatory framework around safety. No problem.
0: Okay. So how can increased investment in speed cameras contribute to reducing road accidents and fatalities?
1: Yeah, I think it's really important to acknowledge the context, the terrible numbers of people losing their lives and having serious injuries on our roads. So last year we saw a tragic 1,266 people losing their lives on our roads. That's an 8.8% increase on the year before. So this trend is completely in the wrong direction. These aren't, you know, just numbers or stats. These are people with countless families and loved ones connected to them, having their lives completely transformed. And while, you know, no one likes to be fined, and speed cameras, you know, are one of those areas that, you know, divide the community. It's pretty obvious, I think, when you look at the data, that they are a powerful deterrent. But of course, they're only one piece of the puzzle. The most important part of the puzzle, really, is behavioral changes. That is the most important thing that we have to think about. Yes. Speed cameras are a deterrent. Yes, fines let us know that we need to make better decisions, but we need to acknowledge that our decisions put other people in danger. Our micro decisions have really big macro impacts on people. So those basic things that people should avoid, any distractions, speed, not using their seatbelts, avoiding drugs and alcohol, fatigue, mobile phone uses, excuse me, these are the basics, the bread and butter of how we can keep everyone safe on the road. The other thing to acknowledge is that we've seen quite a rise in poor driver behavior since COVID. We've seen an increase in road user behavior that you know, we haven't seen previously. It's not quite clear why this is happening. There are some theories around why people are doing this. Perhaps, you know, the impact of lockdowns and interaction with law enforcement, perhaps that's a reason, but we're not quite sure. But what we do know is the numbers are not great. So either way, as I said before, keeping in mind all those basic things that we can do, very, very important, And also thinking about other high-risk behaviours that are risky and that contribute to negligence, you know, driving, you know, not driving to the conditions, you know, when it's raining, for instance, ensuring that, you know, you reduce the speed as, you know, from where you would normally be reducing, driving while fatigued, as I said before, walking near or on roads after drinking alcohol or taking illegal drugs. Of course, we have to avoid that. Walking on sections of the road not designed for pedestrian traffic. All of these things are hugely important to keeping all of us safe.
0: Mm. Now, construction companies and contractors that work near roads, how can they focus on road safety throughout their projects?
1: Yeah, look, I think the numbers around people getting hurt and losing their lives, the overall trends are pretty well known by the public. What's less known is the number of people who are losing their lives just going to work as road, you know, construction, operating, maintaining staff. So Austroads Data, who are one of our key partners, published in 2022, found that over a 10-year period, an average of 18 fatal worksite crashes occur and 245 serious injury crashes being recorded annually. So this is every year, the average numbers, 18 people losing their lives and 245 serious injury crashes. We know that this is just the tip of the iceberg because we know many work zone incidences are not reported. So the numbers are actually, the real numbers are, we know quite, with quite a degree of certainty that they're much higher. So look, there are simple measures that we can take. Firstly, it's people just acknowledging that they're, that, you know, their kind of driver behavior around work sites, you know, leads to big consequences, and we need to keep the people who keep us safe, safe. These people are just going about their work, and we just need to ensure we always take caution around them. But of course, there are things we can do as policy kind of setters around better communication with drivers. There are portable gantries for use on major arterials and work sites that can provide that real-time road information. Currently, it's not being widely used in Australia. It is being used in other jurisdictions. We can use, I think we should use that more in Australia. Mobile barriers are another thing that could really help construction workers and those work sites. And this is a, you know, highly mobile traffic barrier system for incident responses. It allows kind of rapid work zones to be set up and removed. There's lots of other things that can happen. Data analytics on vehicle speeds and behaviours. Mobile barriers. There's lots that we can do infrastructure-wise, diverting traffic. But again, the key to all of these issues that we're talking about, whether it's just keeping general drivers safe, pedestrians safe, or road workers safe, is driver behaviour. We need to think about how we respond to these work sites.
0: Now, how are some ways that motorists that are driving near road workers can ensure that they're driving safely, or that they're, you know, watching out, being careful?
1: Look, it's just, first of all, understanding that your kind of what you do on the road can leave devastating consequences on people's lives, and they're not really big sacrifices. You know, reducing our speed limits and keeping an eye out for road workers, driving to the conditions. These aren't, you know, very difficult things for us to do, but we just need to ensure that we do them at all times. Even if we don't see the road workers, the fact of the matter is, if you see the signs for road work, it is law that you must adhere to that. It doesn't, it's not up to you to make a judgment that there are road workers there or not. It's enforceable. So just acknowledging that is important. It's important to also know how road workers feel on the job. A recent survey of 1,100 industry participants shows that traffic and poor driver behaviour are the biggest concern for the workforce. And the workforce strongly feel that, you know, an increased police presence, speed cameras, and just general law enforcement is necessary to keep them safe around their work zones. So, look, it's driver behaviour. We can all do better together, but policymakers also are becoming increasingly aware of these dangers and will continue advocating for those changes.
0: Now, how important is it for peak bodies like Roads Australia to push for safer roads? And what are some of the challenges that you have encountered in doing so?
1: It's a big, big part of our focus. We have four key policy priorities at Roads Australia that all of our work is based around, and safety is one of those key priorities. But I have to say, safety, keeping the community safe, is really part of every other part of our priorities, whether it's decarbonisation or productivity or the workforce challenges, which are the other three priorities. It's a huge focus for us. So we're committed, absolutely committed to helping reduce the road trauma. And, you know, the key challenge in achieving that is having government, industry, and most importantly, individual drivers working together, understanding that they all have a key role in doing this. So we've put together we're part of a road worker safety group, which brings together industry bodies, brings together some of our members and government as well, to kind of use our knowledge to make a difference in this space. We've put together a road worker safety guideline, which we've released earlier this month, and now are working with governments and our partners to kind of just take some of those learnings from international jurisdictions around infrastructure work or road worker safety guidelines, or whether it's behavioural changes, ensuring that those kind of recommendations are adopted wherever we can. For instance, we have some procurement processes that are being reviewed in different jurisdictions. Why not embed some of these guidelines into those procurement processes? So when companies want to build a project, you know, safety is a key criteria that they're being assessed by. With governments deciding which contractors are successful. These are some of the things that we're working. We'll continue to engage with government and industry on this, but also importantly with the community. And that's why I'm, you know, really pleased to be speaking with your listeners today around what we can all do to keep each other safe.
0: How important is it to educate culturally and linguistically diverse communities about road safety? And what are some of the most effective methods in doing so?
1: Look, for myself, I was obviously, I was born in Iran, came to Australia, you know, when I was seven. Of course, through my family, I'm very much aware of some of the challenges around language barriers, cultural barriers, you know, interaction with different speed, you know, signages and expectations and rules and that kind of thing. I understand that, but I think it's also pretty clear that no matter what community you belong to, I feel that it's pretty broadly understood in all communities, and that extends to culturally and linguistically diverse communities, that this is an important area for all of us to be active participants in. I think there's a real goodwill from all of us to do the right thing, but it's really about just having tailored communications with all of the various communities in our society to make sure that they kind of know what the rules are, that they know what the expectations are. So, you know, there's a clear role in that for government, you know, to develop and deliver kind of targeted, culturally appropriate road safety campaigns and messaging in language, including school resourcing. So, you know, we'll continue to advocate for that. But I think that's a clear thing that governments can focus on.
0: My next question is, would encouraging more people to utilise public transport as an alternative to driving improve road safety?
1: Absolutely. I spoke earlier about the concerning trend post-COVID around driver behaviour. One of the contributing factors is the greater reliance on cars. We know more people are, you know, relying on cars post-COVID. This could be just a continuation of what happened around and after lockdown periods, where people just maybe felt safer for that period, and that trend has continued. We are Roads Australia, but that does not mean that we are, you know, advocating for more driving. We are advocating for an integrated transport system where, yes, people who need cars can drive, but people who have access to public transport are encouraged to use public transport. It's important to note, though, that social equity is a key determinant in this. You know, we can't expect, for instance, people, say, on the outskirts of Sydney, where there might not be the same level of infrastructure that there might be in more connected places, say in Parramatta, where there's an incredible array of public transport that people can use, or in the CBD, in the eastern CBD. You know, we've got to just acknowledge that people who don't have access to public transport, they will rely more on cars. So we just need to tailor our solutions for them. But of course, there are a whole range of benefits in using more public transport. Of course, it brings down congestion, For roads and cities, it's obviously better for the environment. It's more cost effective. Yeah. So while there's the aspiration for all parts of the cities to have access to high quality integrated public transport networks, we've got to also acknowledge that the fact is that many people drive, or most people even drive, because they need to.
0: How does driving while under the influence of drugs or alcohol impact driver safety? And what are some effective methods of reducing the amount of drivers that drive while intoxicated?
1: It clearly has a very detrimental impact on your ability to drive. You will pose, of course, a danger to yourself, your passengers, and others on the road. We know this is one of the areas that there's been a lot of effective communications with the community. I think people really understand that driving under the influence of alcohol and drugs are enormously increased the risk of road trauma. This leads to slowed reactions, dulled judgment, and blurred visions, which of course affect your ability to drive. Drugs have a similar impact. In Australia, it's illegal to drive if your blood alcohol level is over 0.05. It's also illegal to drive with any quantity of illicit drugs in your system. So, roadside drug testing occurs in all states and territories and is increasingly visible to drivers. Alcohol and other drugs can affect you long after their immediate impact. That's really important to note. It's not just about that moment, but it could linger for quite some time. So that's also something that people need to think about. And of course, people with drugs in their system pose a higher risk, even if they feel it's safe to drive. So absolutely avoid those two things when you're driving and or anywhere near your kind of interaction with the road.
0: What are some positive changes that can be implemented in future road safety planning and driver education to enhance safety for young drivers?
1: Yeah, young drivers are a very important cohort, obviously, for us to think about. A, they have less experience on the road, but B, have more of a appetite to take risk without making any generalizations. It's important to acknowledge that governments have spent a huge amount of money on whether it's the infrastructure that leads to more safety or the public campaigns to keep us safe. The recent federal budget is a good example of that. That we saw significant increases in the funding available for road safety initiatives. A significant aspect of this is actually road maintenance. We'd like to see more strategic approach to road maintenance, particularly in regional and remote communities, just taking into account the data of where we can get most kind of impact on bringing down the fatalities and serious injuries. But also we need to acknowledge that our road network is under serious stress from climate change. We can see that in terms of the consistent, continual need to maintain roads in the regional network. But we're also seeing increasing vehicle loading and kind of an imperfect kind of maintenance regime. So that's a very complex mix that's keeping us very, very busy in terms of constantly maintaining our roads. Driver behavior also needs to be, receiving ongoing investment in the budget. It was great to see $10.8 million for 2024-25 for a one-year national road safety education and awareness campaign. There was also a focus on improving how we use data to shape road safety policy with $21.2 million over 6 years to improve the reporting of the national road safety data via the National Road Safety Data Hub. That was something that Minister Catherine King announced at a Roads Australia event, which we were very pleased to see. That data hub is designed to support more harmonised road safety data that can, be used more effectively by stakeholders, including decision makers in all states and territories. So, there's an array of things that can be done, but the good news is governments and industry are working together to tackle this kind of collaboratively.
0: Thank you for joining me today.
1: Thank you, Brother Shikil. Thanks for having me.

Praise be to Allah, and may Allah raise the rank of Prophet Muhammad and protect his nation from that which he fears for them. In this episode, I will bring you beneficial information about the following important matters: the Day of Judgment, Paradise, Hell, Life and Death, and Satan, who is the father of jinn. May Allah Ta'ala protect us from his evil. I will then conclude by providing you with some valuable information about Prophet Jesus, peace and blessings be upon him. Alhamdulillah wa sallallahu wa sallama ala rasulillah.

On a day which only Allah knows, not even the angels or prophets know it, Allah will make all the creatures who are still living on earth and in the skies die, including Satan and other devils and angels. Then Allah will resurrect them all. Then He will judge humans and jinn on what they did during their lives. They will be rewarded or punished by Allah's will for what they believed, said, and did by their own choice.

I will now explain what paradise is. Those of mankind and jinn who believe correctly in Allah and believe in the messenger sent to them and profess their belief, that is, becoming followers of the true religion, and die with that status, will dwell forever in paradise, which Allah has created for them. The life in paradise is better than what any human living on earth can imagine. Those in paradise will experience it in body and soul, but the body will be a new body with no defects. Paradise is not allegorical. It is a very real and actual place. Therein will be wonderful riches, foods, joys, and peace. People will be married and have interaction with one another. Those in paradise will be in various ranks according to their piety. Those who are rewarded with paradise will never be sent out of it. May Allah make us among those who are rewarded with paradise. Ameen.

After paradise, I will speak about hell. Hell is another creation of Allah, and it is the dwelling place for those of humans and jinn who rejected the revelations of the prophets. Hence, they disbelieve in Allah and His messengers. Hell is also a particular place, and its torture is not experienced here on earth. The suffering will also be in body and soul. Some of the followers of the true religion, who sinned but did not repent during their lifetime, will suffer in hell for some time. Being believers of the true religion, they will get out of hell after a time which Allah wills. Then they will enter paradise and dwell there forever and receive no further punishment. Some believers of the true religion who die as sinners will be forgiven by Allah on the day of judgment and will not go to hell before entering paradise.

Life and death is also an interesting topic to discuss. This life of a human or jinn always ends with death, and there is no exception. Humans do not choose their race, sex, parents, or birthplace. Thus, they will not be held accountable for those aspects of their life on the day of judgment. No human is doomed to hell because he was born from a certain sex or race. Allah, the Merciful, has promised that any human or jinn who dies as a follower of the true religion will receive paradise forever. The correct belief in Allah does not change. Every prophet and messenger has said the same concerning belief in Allah. No one is God but Allah, and mankind is to believe in Him and worship Him only. The prophet for the people on earth at present is Muhammad sallallahu alayhi wa sallam. May Allah's blessings and peace be upon him. And the laws for the present population are the laws that Prophet Muhammad sallallahu alayhi wa sallam was given by Allah for mankind. There will be no new laws given, for there will be no new messenger or prophet.

Now, here is what you need to know about Satan. Satan is the first jinn, was present with the angels when Allah ordered him and the angels to bow down in respect before Prophet Adam. Satan did not bow down in respect. He objected to Allah and said he was better than Adam because he was made from the fire, whereas Adam was made from clay. Because of this objection, Allah damned Satan and banished him. Satan vowed that he would try to persuade humans to accept false belief and to perform false worship and shameful conduct. Allah promised that Satan and those who follow him will go to hell on the day of judgment. Satan is man's accursed enemy. His vow to ruin many of mankind is not to be taken lightly. He attempts to confuse and ruin men by prompting and making bad deeds seem good. A person is not sinful when Satan whispers to him. He is sinful if he believes and or acts on the prompting. Although humans must believe that Satan exists and take the warning about him very seriously, we must remember that Allah has full power over Satan. Satan can do nothing against the will of Allah. When a believer of the true religion strives to follow Allah's orders and asks Allah for protection from Satan, he must not doubt Allah's great protection and mercy.

I will talk to you now about Prophet Jesus. Jesus, may Allah's blessings and peace be upon him, is dearly loved by Muslims, for he is one of the greatest messengers and a prophet with a very high status. Jesus has no father. He was created within his mother, Mary, a woman chosen above others. By Allah's will, Prophet Jesus performed many miracles and was obedient to Allah in every way. Jesus spoke only the truth, and his followers were Muslims. Never did Jesus say he was Allah. Never did Jesus say that he was the Son of Allah, or that his followers should pray to him or to anyone other than Allah. Jesus is a man, but had no father. Adam was a man, but had neither a father nor a mother. The Quran tells us that Jesus was not crucified, as some believe. He was not crucified at all. By Allah's will, Jesus was raised from earth. Jesus is alive in the second heaven. Allah will send Jesus back to earth before the day of judgment. Jesus will attest that Islam is the true faith and that Prophet Muhammad sallallahu alaihi wasallam is the last messenger. He will follow the laws that Allah gave to Muhammad sallallahu alaihi wasallam and slay the one-eyed imposter. And Allah knows best.

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1: 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We praise Allah, we thank Allah, and we ask Allah for mercy. We ask Allah for forgiveness. And we ask Allah Ta'ala for guidance. For guided are the ones that Allah guides, and misguided are the ones that Allah does not guide. We also ask Allah Ta'ala to raise the rank of our dearest Prophet and Master Muhammad Sallallahu Alaihi Wasallam, and to protect his nation from that which he fears for them. Prophet Muhammad, the one that Allah Ta'ala sent to us as mercy, and we all have been guided by him. The Prophet Sallallahu Alaihi Wasallam said in his hadith, one of his sayings, مَنْ كَانَ يُؤْمِنُ بِاللَّهِ وَالْيَوْمِ الْآخِرِ فَلْيَقُلْ خَيْرًا أَوْ لِيَصْمُتْ. The meaning of this hadith is, let the one who believes in Allah Ta'ala and in the hereafter, let him utter good words or else keep quiet. You see, when we look at our community today, we are really faced with a big problem. And because of the urgency and the gravity, the severity and how important this matter is, we thought tonight we'll talk about this subject because we can all relate to this issue in one way or another. You see, everything that you utter, you're responsible for. Lots of the things that people fall into, be it sins, small ones, big ones, blasphemy, most of the time, the starting point or the execution point for this sin is the tongue. How many times do we look around and we see teenagers saying rude words, thinking it's cool? The next person standing next to them is thinking, how awful. Where were his parents? What sort of a child is this? What kind of family raises this child, boy or girl? You see, people tend to forget all the time that everything they say is being inscribed either in favor or against. Against who? In favor of whom? The person who is saying these words. In Surah Al-Isra, Ayah 36, Allah Ta'ala said, وَلَا تَقْفُ مَا لَيْسَ لَكَ بِهِ عِلْمٍ إِنَّ السَّمْعَ وَالْبَصَرَ وَالْفُؤَادَ كُلُّ أُولَٰئِكَ كَانَ عَنْهُ مَسْؤُولًا. You see, not only your tongue, your heart, your eyes, your body, everything that you do, it doesn't matter in which category of your bodily parts it falls into, meaning which part of the body performs the act, all these acts are inscribed and you will be judged on the day of judgment for these actions. When we come to the issue of the tongue, let me clarify to you that most of the sins of the son of Adam, meaning the humans, go back to the tongue, meaning they've been caused by the tongue. A tongue is one of the endowments that Allah Ta'ala gave to you. But according to the scholars of Islam, it can go either way. You can use your tongue to acquire rewards, or it will be a tool through which you will be acquiring sins. You will be gathering sins. People sometimes lie to sound funny. It is still a lie, and it's still a sin. People go beyond lying sometimes, and they cause trouble through gossip or talebearing, not realizing the extent of the damage they're doing to themselves, the society, and to their welfare in the hereafter, gathering sins. In Surah Qaf, Allah Ta'ala says, مَا يَلْفِظُ مِنْ قَوْلٍ إِلَّا لَدَيْهِ رَقِيبٌ عَتِيدٌ. And the meaning of this ayah is that there is an angel called Raqib, another angel called Atid, and they write down every uttered word. These words represent either sins or rewards. And that's why you should be really careful how you use your tongue. Listen to most conversations that people have nowadays, and the good that comes out of these conversations is next to none, around zero. They talk about worldly matters, and through the tongue, they might commit a sin of showing off, by being competitive, thinking this is the way to go. If they get angry, they use this tongue to swear at others, thinking, well, I have to look strong, I have to act strong, and I won't allow anybody to break my heart, so I'll break theirs. Acquiring sins. Gossip. People actually find this amusing nowadays, to gossip, ghiba. They commit sins right, left, and center using their tongues, not realizing that a lot of scholars from before have warned extensively about misusing the tongue and the amount of sins that one would gather from his tongue, or because of his tongue. You see, there is nothing wrong keeping quiet, because the Prophet sallallahu alaihi wasallam, in many of his sayings, praised the ones that are quiet most of the time. And unfortunately, we live in a society, if you keep quiet, you are labeled as dumb. It doesn't matter what they think, and it doesn't matter what they say. What matters is what the Prophet sallallahu alaihi wasallam says. In one of the sayings of Imam Ali radiyallahu anhu, he said, You look at a person and before they talk, you build an impression. And most silent people are taken to be wise people, smart people, intelligent people, well brought up people. And these are all good things. So really, the reality of the matter is, if you keep quiet, you're doing yourself a favor. And people will think of you highly. This person's got an aura surrounding him. He looks responsible. She looks smart. She looks mature. That's what Imam Ali radiallahu anhu said. And then he continued, he said, but when they talk, they will either reinforce this idea about them or they will damage it. And remember how many a time you met someone and you thought highly of them before they spoke, and once you got to know them a little bit, you change your mind. How many a time? I can remember a few times. So really, if you think of what the Prophet sallallahu alayhi wa sallam meant when he said, "Man samata naja," it's got great meanings to it, and we can deduce great lessons from it. It means you are safe as long as you are quiet. You're safe as long as you are quiet. What did the Prophet really mean by saying this? What is he trying to tell us, sallallahu alayhi wa sallam? What did the scholar deduce from this saying? You see, when you utter a certain word, you cannot take it back, can you now? You can't. So to play it safe, if you don't talk at all, there are no words that came out of your mouth, and you will still be safe. But once this word leaves your mouth, one of two things will happen. It will be either it will be for you or against you. That's why Imam al-Shafi'i, may Allah be pleased with him, said, as long as you're quiet, you are safe. But once you utter a word, you have no control over it anymore. It, the word, controls you. In what sense does it control you? It controls you in the sense that it will be registered, written down, inscribed, either as reward or as a sin that controls you. The disease of talking all the time, non-stop, that people develop with time, if it's not talking about good matters, normally gets the person used to certain habits that they can't get out of later on. It'll be too hard. Like the ones who lie without even noticing. They lie, they just lie, they think it's fun, it's okay. Oh, we went this and that place. Oh yeah, I was there yesterday. Never happened. Oh, we had a wonderful time. Oh yeah, yeah, when I was there last time, I also saw the same things and it was really fun. And it's all lie, building up stories and lies. And they become excessive, compulsive liars, pathological liars, and they are acquiring and gathering so many sins that it builds up so much that they will be shocked on the day of judgment to see how many sins they've got because of their tongues. Some people develop rudeness. Why? They kept on using rude words, rude words, rude words, and then it becomes part of their system. Even when they're happy, they're rude. Even when they're pleased, they're rude. It becomes part of who they are. They get used to it so much so, they don't see it. And you would see the habit developing in their children, in their environment. Now, is all talk bad talk? No. There are a lot of ways that you can use this endowment that Allah gave you, this great gift. Imagine being a person who can't speak, lost his tongue. You can use this endowment to your favor, in your best interest. How? By reciting the Quran, reading Islamic knowledge books, obviously books that you have acquired through proper channels, not any book. You can sit down and teach someone that which you have learned yourself. You can have a subaha and say words containing praises of Allah Ta'ala. You can go give an advice to someone. But just to be with people and waste those valuable moments on a countdown basis, because every moment that goes, it's taken away from your life. You have less moments. With every second, you have less seconds to live. Instead of using this valuable time in using your tongue the wrong way, use it in doing the right thing. Teach people religion. Invite people to lessons. Give someone an advice about something that they're doing wrong in the proper way. Or don't speak at all. But to use this tongue to acquire sins is not the way to go. Al-Imam Al-Ghazali, to describe the importance of this issue, when he was asked about the tongue, he said, جِرْمُهُ صَغِيرُ وَجُرْمُهُ كَبِيرٌ. And in English, it's as though he's saying, small in size, huge in results. Very small, the tongue. But this tongue can lead a person to commit a makruh, to commit a small sin, to commit a big sin, great sin, and to commit blasphemy through the tongue. One small piece of flesh could actually harm the person to the extent that this person would lose all the rewards of the good deeds he's been acquiring for years. How? By uttering words of blasphemy. If a person utters words of blasphemy, he loses all the rewards of his past deeds. So don't discount the effect of the tongue on your lives. How many times you've seen a person, because of what they've said, they've entangled themselves in so many trouble, so much trouble, that it upsets their whole life system. Committing themselves to things that they can't do. Promising to deliver things that they know they couldn't deliver. Claiming things that are not in them, all through the tongue. And that's why in the old days, some scholars of Islam, to teach their pupils to be quiet most of the time, they used to give them a small, very small pebble to put under the tongue. And this way they would train them to think first before they speak. You see, if it's very small, you forget about it. And when you want to talk, it will stop you. And this way you'd remember, I got to think first. Is it something really good, what I'm about to say? Is it something that if I say, I would be acquiring reward? Or is it something that if I say, I would be causing myself harm? Being quiet is not a bad thing. All the God-fearing, pious people use their tongues to their benefits. They use it as a tool to acquire rewards, to go about their daily direct needs. And besides that, they don't use their tongues. And guess how peaceful they are? They are extremely peaceful. Mu'adh ibn Jabal is one of those companions of the Prophet sallallahu alayhi wa sallam who talked about these issues. Another one is Abdullah ibn Mas'ud, and he is one that once went up to a place, he caught his tongue and he said, O you son of Adam, say that which is good and you will benefit. And don't use your tongue talking about things that are not good, you will be saved. Because I've heard the Prophet sallallahu alayhi wa sallam say, most of the sins of the son of Adam are because of their tongues. And one of those sins is al-ghiba. And the ghiba is the gossip. And as defined by the Prophet sallallahu alayhi wa sallam, the ghiba is the mentioning of something about a person that he hates, which is present in the person. Even though it is something that is present in that person, it is still a sin to talk about it. Why? Because the person hates this thing that's in him. Some people are baldy when they're young. And it's a fact. They're baldy. But they hate the idea of them being baldy at such an early age. And it hurts them if they hear someone saying this about them. Guess what? It becomes a sin of gossip if you talk about him in his back and you say, oh, I've seen our friend the baldy one, knowing that he hates it. A person could be cross-eyed, one-legged, poor, sleeps a lot. You know what? You can't say any of these things about that person, because it would be classified as a sin. Now imagine a society that doesn't have a gossip problem. That would be good. Imagine all the enmity and all the animosity, all the problems and the fighting that would disappear because of the fact that they've stopped gossiping about each other. You look at every group of friends and the other, and you would see the problems of gossip and how they travel from one group to another group to another group. And guess what? All of them have been misled by Satan, who is doing what he always wanted to do and will keep on doing until the day of judgment, and that is straying people from the path of piety. These two people gossip about a third person, and this third person knows about it and finds a fourth one to gossip with him about these first and second people, and it goes on and on and on and on and on. And guess what? When they meet, hi, how are you? Oh, good, how are you? And they know they're gossiping about each other. And they keep on doing these sins, one after the other, thinking, oh, we're smart, she doesn't know. On the day of judgment, everyone will know. And even though some people might try to deny it, Allah will make this tongue utter and testify to what your tongue has done. You will not run away from it. For those who have committed those sins, our advice is to repent. Ask Allah for forgiveness. And promise that you will not do it again. Have the sincere intention in the heart, a firm, strong intent that you will not be committing this sin again. Now, when the Prophet was asked about this sin, the gossip, and he said the mentioning, or it is the mentioning of something in your brother that he hates about himself, being in himself, the person then said to the Prophet, well, what if it's not in him? And the Prophet told him that this would be a bigger sin. It's called buhtan. And this is the mentioning of something that is not present in your brother that you know he would hate about himself. Why? Because now the sin of lying adds to it. Like him being really a clean person and you say, oh, this is the guy whose house is always dirty, when it's really clean. He hates to be labeled as a person whose house is dirty, and it's not the case anyway. So not only is it ghiba, but it's a worse case called buhtan, because lying adds to it. Even when the person is rude, if he is rude, and you have no reason to mention his name and that he is rude, you're not allowed. In Islam, you can say, well, why is it that lots of young men or lots of young women or a group of people without naming names are being rude these days? What's going on? Like we started this lesson. Did we name any names? No. Did we point the finger at someone? No. So it wouldn't be classified as a ghiba this way. It becomes a problem when the name is mentioned and the person hates it. It is the case when a person has got these things, these little things or these big things that are present in him that he hates. Well, what about the case when a person did commit a sin, did do something wrong, and you're talking about this issue, what he did, not his bodily problems or things or description, that he is fat or too thin or baldy or cross-eyed on one leg or rude. What about if we're talking about this person and about what he did in the past? Maybe he was a person who used to commit sins. Is it okay to talk about these things? And the judgment in Islam is, when the person repents from his sin, we are not to talk about his sins anymore. If a person has committed a sin and repented to Allah Ta'ala, you are not to go around and tell these people about these sins, because Allah Ta'ala sealed this sin for that person. He committed it, he repented to Allah, maybe Allah forgave him, but it's not up to you to go and dig it out and show it to the people again, make people know about it again, especially that it's something in the past, and you have no Islamic grounds for spreading these things around. All pious, God-fearing people stay away from that. And just to give you an idea how severe this act is, at the time of the Caliph Umar ibn al-Khattab, there was this man who went to him and told him what had happened with him. And the issue was, he said, at the time before the Prophet was sent, I had a girl. She was born, and when we saw she was a girl, we buried her alive. And they used to do this in the old days, before the Prophet's message, sallallahu alayhi wa sallam, in the time of Jahiliyyah. So they used to get rid of girls, just in case there are wars between tribes and so on, there would be an easy target. So they used to get rid of them, and the other reason was, in case they get really poor, they wouldn't be able to feed all the kids. A boy is different than a girl. So they would bury them. And that's obviously something very terrible to do. And he said, we uncovered, after we buried this girl, he felt sorry and he got her out and she was still alive. She kept growing, and when she grew up, she committed a big sin. At that time they were Muslims, and she committed a big sin of fornication, which is another word for adultery. And then she wanted to kill herself. So what she did was, she cut her wrists, wanting to kill herself, and she was crying, she was sorry, she repented to Allah Ta'ala, and she couldn't bear herself for the things that she had done. And her repentance was a valid one. So this man is telling Caliph Omar ibn al-Khattab, Sayyiduna Umar, about the story of his daughter. He was wanting to make a point. This man says, then some people came over asking for her hand in marriage. And the man said, out of respect and out of trustworthiness, I thought to tell him what had happened to the girl. And he told them, the story is so and so, just in case she gets married, I don't want you to think that I'm cheating you. And the people left. Do you know what Umar ibn al-Khattab said to this man? He said to him, how dare you uncover that which Allah Ta'ala has sealed? She had repented. He said to him, if you go back to this and tell people about this girl, your daughter, I will punish you in such a manner to make you an example to all the people. An example of what? An example in not revealing to people that which Allah Ta'ala has covered. And how does this sin happen? Through the tongue, through telling, using the tongue once more. All the pious, God-fearing people stay away from these sins. And I would advise you tonight to stay away from tale-bearing and gossip. But I would also want to make the point that the Prophet sallallahu alayhi wa sallam said, حتى متى ترعون عن ذكر الفاجر اذكروه بما فيه حتى يحذره الناس. And the meaning of this, what the Prophet sallallahu alayhi wa sallam said, until when you withhold mentioning the person who commits enormous sins. You see, if a person is committing enormous sins with the intent of harming the Muslims, such as cheating them in the meats and the foods, selling them things, telling them it's halal when it's haram, then it's an obligation upon you to tell others to avoid this shop or this person who sells these things because it's a sin. When you see someone cheating people in their religion and telling people things about their religion which do not make part of Islam, then you have to tell them that this person trying to teach you the religion is really cheating you. Now, would that be classified as gossip? No, it wouldn't be classified as sinful gossip. It is a lawful act to do, because those people who are trying to add to Islam that which is not part of it should be warned of. Or else, the whole Muslim community would be penetrated by false beliefs, and this way you do not keep the Muslims unified. You warn the people against those ones who do damage. And that's okay in Islam. Because this sin is not an individual sin where the person has repented to Allah. It's a sin of teaching without knowledge on the part of the other person. And it's a sin of adding to Islam that which does not make part of it. And we have a few people claiming to be sheikhs today in Sydney, and they teach others the wrong things. And if we talk and we warn people from them, they say, this is not unity. How can you do this? And the answer is simple. Unity is based on principles. And all those ones who share with us the same principles of the Prophet sallallahu alayhi wa sallam, his methodology and his teachings, we are willing to join with them, take them as brothers, and work together with them as moderate Muslims spreading the good word. But we will not in no way Stay calm about those people claiming to be scholars, teaching Muslims the wrong things. Claiming to be scholars, talking about matters of divorce and marriage, and fixing matters between divorced people through money, not relying on judgments. We will not unify with people who all they want from Islam is status, dynasty, money, and position, disregarding the teachings of the Prophet sallallahu alaihi wasallam. And this is the path of all God-fearing Muslims. They can repent, and they can become God-fearing Muslims. And we have many stories where people did that. They used to be sinful people, and they turned to be pious ones and God-fearing ones. Let me tell you a story tonight before we end our lesson about a person who was committing a big sin, repented to Allah Ta'ala, and died as a very high God-fearing person, a big wali. His name is Malik ibn Dinar. And this great Muslim, God-fearing Muslim, very pious, righteous man, before he repented to Allah Ta'ala, and listen carefully here, because there's a lesson to be drawn from this story. This man was a drunken. He used to drink alcohol all the time. Very rarely this man would be in a normal state of mind. Why? Because he was an alcoholic. This man, Malik ibn Dinar, his wife gave birth to a baby girl, and he was so much attached to this little girl. He loved her in a big way, but he was always drunk at the same time, his only child. And every time he would be sitting down drinking this alcohol, she would come to him, crawl, and she would spill the alcohol. A little girl, not five, not six, barely two. Now, how did this man's life change from being an alcoholic person to becoming this immensely God-fearing, righteous Muslim and earning a high status ranking as a wali, a big wali too? Now, obviously, we're talking about sins of the tongue and the dangers of the tongue, but you can also do what Malik ibn Dinar did and repent properly, and you never know how your life will change. Now, this daughter of his, the one he used to love so much, suddenly died at two. She was 2 years of age, and then she died. It really broke his heart. The bond that was there disappeared all of a sudden. It wasn't there anymore.

see the dead people coming out of their graves. He was so scared. He said, all the people came out of their graves and I was one of them. I was amongst these people and we were gathered, all of us together. And then suddenly I heard a noise. And when I looked back, there was this big beast, a dragon, after me. A huge dragon, big beast, going after Sayyiduna Malik ibn Dinar. He started running and the dragon would follow him, trying to eat him, to kill him. He was so scared, horrified, so tired in his dream, running, and the dragon is just about to catch him. While he was running away from the dragon, very tired, very scared, he went past an old man who smelt really good, white, long beard, sitting on the side of the road. And he said to the man, would you please help me? The man said, I can't help you. He said, but this dragon's gonna kill me. He said, keep running. He kept running in the same direction until he got to a high elevated place. And he stopped just at the right time because at that point he could see hellfire in the different layers of the great hellfire. Great in its horrifying presence. And at the time when he thought he would fall into it running away from the dragon, he heard a voice telling him, you do not belong to the people of hellfire, go back. So he kept running and the dragon following him and kept running and went past the old man again and said to the old man in a hurry, where did you send me? I asked you to help me. The old man at that point was weeping and crying. Really, really crying. And he said, go to that mountain. On that mountain, there is a place of belongings of the Muslims. If there is a certain belonging to you, it is a place where those valuables and belongings are kept. If something or someone is there for you, they might, just might help you and you might be saved. So he kept running and running and running until he got to that mountain. He got to that spot, to that place. He found it. And it was a huge sort of castle filled with golden windows. And when he looked, he could see beautiful faces of children looking at him. And all of them were saying, not, he's not mine, he's not mine, he's not mine. Until he heard the voice of his daughter saying, it's my dad. Lift the gates. They lifted the gates. He got in. And his daughter was amongst those kids. He hugged her. She jumped at him. And the dragon was still after them. So with her left hand, she took his right hand. She pushed him away. And with the right hand, she directed it to the dragon, so he turned around and left. He sat down. He took a deep, deep breath, resting from all the running, and was just happy to be with his daughter. And then he said to his daughter, what's going on? What's this place? She explained to him. And he said, well, who's the old man and who's the dragon and why is this thing happening that way? She said, Dad, this dragon represents your bad deeds. As the old man represents your good deeds. You have so many bad deeds that the old man couldn't help you, representing your good deeds.

0: And she said to him, Allah said in the Quran, أَلَمْ يَأْنِ لِلَّذِينَ آمَنُوا أَن تَخْشَعَ قُلُوبُهُمْ لِذِكْرِ اللَّهِ. Meaning, isn't it yet time? Hasn't it yet been time for you to repent and go back from the path of sin? And he said, you, my daughter, would you happen? How come you know the Quran more than I do? She's only two. She said, we do, Dad. We know it better than you. He woke up. He cleaned himself up. Purified himself from all the filth of alcohol on his body and so on. Repented to Allah Ta'ala and never looked back. Until he became a great wali of the God-fearing Muslims of Allah Ta'ala. And with this thought, I would like to leave you tonight, and Allah Ta'ala knows best. وآخر دعوانا أن الحمد لله رب العالمين وصلى الله وسلم على سيدنا محمد وعلى آله وأصحابه الطيبين الطاهرين وتقبل اللهم منا عملنا هذا بسر سورة الفاتحة بعد التهليل ثلاثا.
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0: Did you know that most white cats with blue eyes are born deaf?
1: The main library in Indiana University sinks over an inch a year. When it was designed, engineers failed to take into account the weight of all the books that would occupy the building.
0: Did you know a crocodile can't stick its tongue out and cannot chew? Its digestive juices are so strong that it can digest a steel nail.
1: And did you know that the white part of your fingernail is called the lunula?
0: Did you know bookkeeping and bookkeeper are the only two words in the English language with three consecutive double letters?
1: And did you know that Alexander Graham Bell, the inventor of the telephone, never telephoned his wife or mother because they were both deaf? And now for our religious facts.
0: Prophet Muhammad sallallahu alayhi wasallam was born on a Monday.
1: And when Prophet Muhammad sallallahu alayhi wasallam passed away, Lady Aisha was only 18 years old.
0: Lady Aisha passed away when she was 66 years old.
1: And Hafsa was one of the wives of Prophet Muhammad sallallahu alaihi wasallam, and her father was Umar ibn al-Khattab.
2: Did you know that soccer is the most attended or watched sport?
3: And now for our special religious facts. Did you know if a Muslim man prays in the wilderness, a line of angels will follow him?
2: Well, listen to this. Ants can carry 10 times their body weight.
3: Well, how about this? One quarter of the brain is used to control the eye.
2: Did you know? A program full of exciting things, some of which is claimed by modern scientists. Facts that may take you to different countries, different colours and different animals. Did you know? You will hear about strange things that people get up to and also what animals get up to. Did you know? This program will entertain you. It will at times make you wonder and will at times make you laugh. So tune in every day and don't miss out.
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1: Assalamu alaikum.
0: Wa alaikum assalam.
1: How are you going, my brother Iyad?
0: Alhamdulillah, going very well.
1: Alhamdulillah.
0: How was your day today, Brother Shaquille?
1: My day was very, very full on. Alhamdulillah, had work, had a lot of work to do, but alhamdulillah, we're here now.
0: Alhamdulillah. Today, inshallah, me and Brother Shaquille will be talking about a topic that can benefit a lot of people, and that topic is focus. Now, before we jump into what focus is and how to stay focused, we need to first talk about what to stay focused on. So, Brother Shaquille, what is our goal?
1: Our goal is very simple. Our purpose is very simple. How do we know our goal? Allah Ta'ala told us in the Quran, وَمَا خَلَقْتُ الْجِنَّ وَالْإِنسَ إِلَّا لِيَعْبُدُونَ Which means that Allah did not create the jinn and the humans except to order them to obey Him. Our purpose is simple. Our purpose is to obey Allah, to do the good deeds, to do what we are obligated to do, and stay away from all of the haram matters. Very simple.
0: In order for a person to actually fulfill their goals, they need to know what they're working towards. And our goal as Muslims is to enter paradise without prior torture. Who here listening and people in the studio doesn't want paradise?
1: Definitely I want paradise.
0: Of course. Inshallah, we make dua that Allah Ta'ala grants us all paradise.
1: Allahumma ameen.
0: Ameen. But just having the goal is not it. We need to make sure that we are working towards that goal. And how does that work? Through focus. Now, what should my focus be in life? My focus should be on paradise, working towards obeying Allah. But we get distracted. We get distracted by so many things. Brother Shaquille, can you tell me some of the distractions that are so common?
1: SubhanAllah, some of the distractions that are so common, especially for people my age, is like, for example, playing games or going out with your mates and talking about nonsense, non-beneficial things. Or for example, you know, wasting your life on these dunya matters. These are things that do not benefit us. These are things that do not fulfill our purpose, do not give us that happiness, and do not deserve our focus.
0: Yeah, now let me describe just a scenario for you, yeah?
1: Tell me.
0: Brother Shaquille, imagine that you set a goal for yourself today. I'm going to memorize one page of the Quran.
1: Okay, yeah.
0: And you go inside the mosque, you sit in the corner, and You start memorizing.
1: I'm imagining.
0: Start taking your time slowly. And then someone comes and distracts you from your goal.
1: Okay, yeah.
0: Someone touches you on the shoulder. Shaquille, come, let's go play a game.
1: Yeah.
0: What's going to happen to you?
1: I would be upset because I really want to, in this situation, I really want to memorize this one page of the Quran. This is where my heart is at. And the game in that moment, it doesn't matter for me.
0: All right. Okay, memorizing Quran, we use that example. Let's use another example. You okay. Set a goal for yourself. You're going to make $10,000 this week.
1: Yeah.
0: Yeah?
1: Yeah.
0: You know the way to do it. The pathway is there.
1: Yeah.
0: And you're working on it.
1: Okay.
0: And then your friend comes to you, starts distracting you for that goal.
1: Yeah.
0: Yeah? You want to make $10,000. Your friend is saying, don't worry about it.
1: Yeah.
0: He's distracting you, yeah?
1: Yeah.
0: How are you going to feel in that situation?
1: I wouldn't be happy. I would maybe mute his contact and I'll keep on working. I'd do what I need to do to make that money.
0: Now, what we can understand from these scenarios is that when we are focused on something and something distracts us, it makes us feel uncomfortable. This distraction is supposed to make you feel somewhat uncomfortable. But nowadays, people have set their lives in a way where they are distracted 24/7.
1: SubhanAllah.
0: Distracted 24/7 to the point when they get a moment with no distraction, they feel uncomfortable.
1: How do they get to this point? How are people's lives filled with distraction?
0: People, you can imagine, if I was to pick up a random person off the street and tell him, go on your bed, sit down, close your eyes and just breathe for 5 minutes.
1: Yeah, I was thinking about this today, SubhanAllah.
0: How many people can do that? Just sit down and just breathe for 5 minutes straight. A lot of people, by 20 seconds in, they can't do it.
1: I was thinking, SubhanAllah, how difficult is it just for us to like actually relax? To actually sit there and do nothing? How challenging on our nafs is it to just sit there and gather our thoughts, our focus? How difficult is this in this day and age?
0: Even when we do have free time, it's either a person has to be scrolling through TikTok or watching a Netflix series or they're eating something or talking to someone or doing something. They always have, they have this feeling that they should always be doing something.
1: And a lot of the times that the people, what they're doing, what they're filling their time with is non-beneficial things.
0: Mm.
1: Like, for example, he can't stop scrolling on his YouTube shorts. But how does this benefit the person in the hereafter?
0: It does not. And when a person is focused on their goal, then all of these things should make them feel uncomfortable.
1: Mm.
0: You sitting and scrolling through TikTok, if it's not making you feel uncomfortable, then know that you are not focused on your goal.
1: Yeah, I have a question for you.
0: Mm-hmm.
1: Have you ever had a stage in your life, or maybe you're at it right now,
0: uh-huh,
1: where you're completely focused towards a religion, meaning you cut out all the other distractions, you don't go on your phone, and you spend all your time or most of it pursuing what is religiously rewardable?
0: Personally, you know, I'm very bound by distractions. So this is advice for myself as well.
1: Oh no, take you back to Malaysia. Take you back to Malaysia.
0: Okay, all right. So once upon a time, I was in Malaysia studying.
1: Yeah.
0: Alhamdulillah. And they had a system where they take our phones for the week and they only give it to us on Sundays.
1: All right.
0: And this thing that they made us do.
1: Okay.
0: We saw the benefit in it, right? Taking this one thing away, just the phone, yeah? When you can say, oh, the phone, it's small, you know, it's around the same size as my hand, but it's so small, but it can bring so many distractions.
1: I have another question for you, Iyad.
0: Tell me.
1: So you spent all that time away from the phone.
0: Mm.
1: Now, when you return to Australia and your phone, you had access to it as much as you'd like.
0: Uh-huh.
1: Were you as inclined to using it, or did that fulfill that sort of need for you? Did you have that need that you had before you went to Malaysia?
0: When I came back, sitting on my phone felt unusual to me.
1: SubhanAllah. Yeah.
0: Imagine saying that statement in this day and age, right? Sitting on my phone made me feel uncomfortable, right?
1: SubhanAllah.
0: But that's the thing, and a lot of the time we find ourselves that we are addicted to these things.
1: Yeah.
0: And addiction is something that is very scary.
1: But the thing is, if you are able to break that addiction, if you spend enough time away from that thing, then you'd be addicted to not using that thing. It would become in your habit, in your nature to not use that thing.
0: Uh-huh.
1: And it would feel not normal to use that thing.
0: Uh-huh. And a big thing that we should mention.
1: Tell me.
0: Is that if a person is addicted to, for example, scrolling on their phone, hiding your phone away is a way for short-term success. And the reason why I say this is because, yes, I did go to Malaysia. They did take our phones.
1: Yeah.
0: But look at me. I'm back in Australia. I'm back on it, right? And similar situation for a lot of people. And getting over an addiction, they say it's not hiding that addiction. Rather, it's having that addiction in front of you and choosing not to do it.
1: SubhanAllah. But we ask Allah Ta'ala to make us strong,
0: Ameen,
1: to, you know, curb our addictions.
0: Ameen,
1: because
0: Ameen,
1: at the end of the day, no matter what, it all comes down to, if Allah had willed us to stay away, we would stay away. Sometimes we find ourselves in situations where for a long period of time we'd be doing something that is not beneficial.
0: Uh-huh.
1: We'd have a bad habit, for example.
0: Mm.
1: And then we'd try that whole time, that whole period, to stop doing this one thing, whether it be watching YouTube shorts, whether it be being addicted to a video game or the like.
0: Mm-hmm.
1: And we'd constantly try to, you know, quit this addiction. But we're unable to until one day Allah Ta'ala blesses you and you are able, you just leave it without much difficulty, without that huge resistance. And it's easy for you and you never look, SubhanAllah, at the end of the day, whatever Allah Ta'ala wills shall be, and whatever Allah Ta'ala does not will never be.
0: Yes, brother Shakil, beautiful what you said. Also, another thing for us to stay focused on is to not focus on the praise of the people.
1: Mm.
0: We should focus on gaining the acceptance of Allah and not the acceptance of the people.
1: Can you expand on that? Can you tell the listeners what you mean?
0: Now, whenever we are in a situation that we are doing good, our intention matters. And a lot of people, you see them, they fall into the sin of insincerity, where even though they, from outwardly, they look like they're doing good, but in their heart, they have the wrong intention. People, a lot of the time now, they focus on the acceptance of the people. They want people to talk good about them. They want people to gift them things and, you know, have a good name, have a good reputation.
1: Mm.
0: And by pursuing this path, they distract themselves from walking the path of gaining the acceptance of Allah.
1: Their heart is not focused on what truly matters. Their heart is distracted by all of these creations, when in reality, their opinions will not help you on the Day of Judgment.
0: So when me and Brother Shakil are talking about focus, focus is good, but focus on what is right. Focus, all the tips that you take from here and you use it to focus on the wrong thing, then you have not taken our advice, right? So focus is something that we'll talk about more inshallah soon, but point being that focus on what is right. Now we're going to start talking about how does a person actually become focused.
1: Yeah.
0: What's the way, Brother Shakil, that people can become more focused in their lives?
1: A good way that works for me is, for example, is actually focusing, is being mindful of what I'm doing. For example, if I am eating, and it comes back again to the intention. Subhanallah, the heart is very, very important. For example, if I'm eating, if I want to focus on what I'm eating, I need to put down the phone. I need to not watch no YouTube videos. I need to look at the meal that Allah Ta'ala has provided for me and think about all of the blessings that were involved for me to get this meal. And I need to, you know, I'm eating and I'm tasting and I'm realizing the blessing that Allah has created for me. That is the nice tastes. And I'm thinking about, for example, the sustenance that has reached my stomach. It is, subhanAllah, actually thinking about what are you doing and why are you doing that thing.
0: And another way that we can stay focused is to take it slowly. We have a goal.
1: Wow, that's such a good one.
0: We have a big goal in our heads.
1: Yeah.
0: We want to enter paradise without prior torture. But a person cannot change themselves in one day.
1: That's an amazing one, amazing one. Go on.
0: A person cannot flip into a different person in just one day. Take it slowly. Slowly.
1: And this is sorry to cut you off.
0: Yeah, keep going.
1: I want to quickly put this one in. But this is a major trick of the devil. He would load you up with, do all of these things in this one moment. In 1 hour, pray 10 sunnah cycles of the prayer. For example, in 1 hour, memorize 10 pages of the Quran. And what ends up happening, you don't even memorize one. In reality, if a person stopped and he took it slowly and he developed gradual habits, he would be able to accomplish much, much more in the period of time.
0: So the advice is to take it slow. And the reason being is because if someone tries to do everything all at once, he's going to achieve nothing.
1: SubhanAllah.
0: Let's say a person decided, you know what, he wants to wash 12 cars.
1: Yeah.
0: And he wants He wants to wash these 12 cars all at the same time.
1: Together?
0: How difficult would that be for him rather than to focus on one and move on to the next?
1: I think he'd need maybe 12 hoses. Yeah. How's he going to... He only has two hands.
0: Yeah, subhanAllah. But a person needs to realize that it's a skill. It's a skill. And skills need to be developed, right? If you want to go to the gym...
1: Yeah.
0: First time going to the gym, you don't tell yourself, okay, I'm going to lift 300 kilos today.
1: That would hurt. That would be very painful for you.
0: But can a person?
1: Probably not.
0: He tries, he gets demotivated, he never goes back to the gym again, right?
1: Yes. Now,
0: if he progressively works towards that, he starts with something he can lift.
1: Like 5 kilos?
0: 5 kilos. Next day, he attempts 5.5.
1: But should he think to himself, I'm only lifting 5 kilos, this is nothing. Lifting 300.
0: Of course not. Building a foundation is very important, right? You cannot build a building without its foundation.
1: Wow.
0: And even if you do build a building without its foundation, give it a day, it will fall down.
1: SubhanAllah. Right? It might look beautiful, but a little bit of wind.
0: Yeah.
1: Finished.
0: And we as Muslims, we need to focus on not just strengthening our body, but strengthening our minds, strengthening our habits, the good ones.
1: Yeah.
0: So, advice is take it slowly. Another way for us to stay focused is to see the distractions and avoid them.
1: It sounds simple. But I need more explanation. I need it to make sense to me.
0: It's very, very important for us to notice what is distracting us. As you said, to be mindful, right? To
1: identify the problem.
0: Yes, to identify that which is distracting you. Not just to say, I'm going to focus on something, and just tell yourself, I'm going to forget about all distractions, yeah?
1: Yeah.
0: But you don't even know what all distractions are, yet, you know? Right? So, because you might be sitting down and say, you know what? I'm going to focus on memorizing the Quran.
1: Mm, yes.
0: And then you go sit right in the middle of your house where you know where all your family are gathered.
1: People walking in, people walking out.
0: Your mum's cooking in the kitchen.
1: Yeah.
0: Your grandma's vacuuming on the side. Your brother's running around with his toys.
1: Oh, not conducive.
0: Did a person choose the right environment for that?
1: No. Of course not.
0: So a person needs to outline what is going to work best for them. And a person needs to understand that you can go around and ask advice. And asking about advice is good. But you need to see what works for you as well.
1: SubhanAllah, it's different for people. Some people, for example, they study better when they're in groups.
0: Mm.
1: For example, if they're alone, it'll be difficult for them to study.
0: Uh-huh.
1: And other people, they study better alone.
0: Mm.
1: It depends on the person.
0: Yeah, honestly, it depends on the person. A person should stay patient.
1: Mm.
0: And when they fall down, they should get back up.
1: SubhanAllah.
0: It is not the habit of us Muslims that we feel defeated by something that is small.
1: And even if we fail on our objective, even if we do not accomplish what we intended to accomplish, that does not negate our purpose. That does not defeat the reason why we're doing it. That is still what we want to achieve regardless. Even if we do fail, eventually we want to, you know, continue to take steps towards doing that thing.
0: Now, a big topic that the brothers talk about on this segment, right?
1: Yeah.
0: Brother Marwan, Brother Hadi, Fuad.
1: May Allah bless them. Adam Hoshar, bless them.
0: A reoccurring topic is the nafs. Yeah?
1: The nafs.
0: Fighting the nafs.
1: Mm. What is the nafs, Iyad?
0: It is those inclinations in the heart that makes you want to do things that are not good for you.
1: Yeah, the evil inclination.
0: Mm, evil inclinations. And one thing that wraps into this is because of the person's ego, right? And when we are staying focused on something, are focusing on our goal, we should make sure that ego is not in the picture.
1: Yeah.
0: Because a person, they fall down. One specific distraction, they cannot get over this distraction. So the ego says, you know what? I'm going to stay away from it. I don't even want to touch it. Because the ego feels destroyed every single time they go near this.
1: Yeah,
0: right?
1: yeah.
0: Now, a person should stay patient and try to overcome the distraction to work on their goal. For example, a lot of people have the goal, for example, to make up the qada.
1: Yes, right? Yes.
0: Make up the qada prayers.
1: Yes. Unfortunately, this is a very common one amongst the youth today. We know we're obligated to pray, but if a person, they miss, for example, a year's worth of prayer, they must make it up immediately.
0: Immediately. But how many people do you see doing such?
1: SubhanAllah. And how many people even know that you are obligated to make up your prayers?
0: Mm. And a person, when they are overwhelmed with such a thing, they try to distract themselves from praying up their qada.
1: From accomplishing that thing.
0: They distract themselves with other things to avoid other distractions, and they get into a loop where they're just spiraling down.
1: Yeah.
0: Right?
1: Like, for example, give us an example. I love examples. It makes it very clear in my mind.
0: Oh, I'm going to have to think of one.
1: Do you want me to come up with an example?
0: You give me one.
1: There's a man, he has 1,000 qada. He missed 1,000 fajr prayers, for example.
0: All right.
1: And in his heart, he knows he has to make it up immediately.
0: Mm-hmm.
1: But for some reason, he doesn't have the strength to make it all up. And what does he do instead? To make him feel like he's doing something more productive, he prays sunnah prayers to make him feel as if he is accomplishing something.
0: That's so common, Brother Shakir. I cannot tell you. When I go to specific mosques, for example, the majority of the people in the mosques I see, white beards.
1: Yeah.
0: And I asked the question to myself, like, shouldn't the youth be in the masjids? Why is it old people? And then the realization comes is that people, when they were young, they never came to the mosques. And now that they became older, to make themselves feel productive, they come to the mosques, right? And this is something for us to think about, that when I am 60 years old, for example, if Allah Ta'ala blesses me with that age, right?
1: Yeah.
0: Do I want to be in a state of regret? Because they say that pain is inevitable, yeah? And they say you either go through the pain of discipline or the pain of regret.
1: SubhanAllah.
0: You need to ask yourself which one you want. I want to somewhat guarantee myself that when I am old, I look back at my previous years and I say, Alhamdulillah, Alhamdulillah for the knowledge I learned. Alhamdulillah for the things that I memorized in the past, because now that I'm old, they're in my head, right? Mm.
1: And when you're older, are you as able to do the good deeds? Is your body as capable as it, as you are when you are young?
0: Mm. Personally, I wouldn't know. But I have spoken to a lot of people that are older than me.
1: Oh, you're not old?
0: Mm?
1: Oh, you're quite young. Okay. Mm.
0: But
1: okay.
0: Death could be tomorrow. Allahu a'lam.
1: Allahu a'lam.
0: But I have spoken to people that are older than me. And a lot of the time, I advise to make time of your youth. They say that now that I'm older, you know, back problems,
1: yeah,
0: knee problems,
1: yeah,
0: maybe they're distracted with their kids, their grandkids, some of them as well. So time has become limited for them now. But for us, we have more time, we have more energy, we have more resources to focus on that goal. And we have more resources to actually build that skill of focus.
1: SubhanAllah. Part of that is realizing the blessings that Allah Ta'ala has endowed upon us. A lot of people, they go through their lives and they don't realize when they're young, for example, what it means to have a healthy back,
0: uh-huh,
1: what it means to have a healthy mind, what it means to be able to see clearly, what it means to be able to, you know, stand up even. SubhanAllah, you don't realize how much of a blessing this is.
0: Now, the Prophet sallallahu alayhi wasallam advised us to ponder. Through pondering, we see the greatness of Allah.
1: Mm.
0: And through pondering, we find the path towards our goals.
1: Mm.
0: Now, if a person is living their lives, as we said, 24/7, filled with distractions, he has no time to ponder, right?
1: Mm.
0: Even if you were to sit down every night just for 5 minutes and ponder about anything, right? What did I do today? Did I fulfill my purpose? Did I take one step towards my goal?
1: Hmm.
0: Just that 5 minutes of pondering can take you so far.
1: SubhanAllah. All right, my dear listeners, I think we're coming time to wrap the segment up. The main takeaways from today, number one, the most important thing is to realize why you are here, to realize why you were created, to realize your purpose. And then from there, you can identify what things you need to focus on and what things you need to get rid of in your life. And you can implement the strategies and you can work from there. Inshallah. Mm. Barakallahu feekum. Know that Allah Ta'ala knows about you and Allah sees you.

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This ayah means there are men among the believers who were honest in the oath they made to Allah. Some have died, and some are still waiting to follow the same path, and they never changed their oath. My dear listeners, insha'Allah ta'ala, today we will talk about the great companion, Mus'ab, the son of Umayr, radiyallahu ta'ala anhu wa ardah. He is Mus'ab, the son of Umayr, the son of Hashim, the son of Abdi Manaf, the son of Abdi Dar, the son of Qusay, the son of Kilab, the son of Murrah, Al-Qurashi Al-Abdari, radiyallahu ta'ala anhu. He was one of the distinguished and great companions, and among the first to embrace Islam. He declared his Islam with the Prophet sallallahu alayhi wa sallam in the house of Al-Arqam, and concealed his Islam out of fear of his mother and his people. He used to secretly visit the Prophet sallallahu alayhi wa sallam. Uthman ibn Talha al-Abdari saw him praying and informed his family and mother, who then took him and imprisoned him. He remained imprisoned until he migrated to Al-Habasha, Abyssinia, in the first migration, and returned from Abyssinia to Mecca. Mus'ab radiyallahu ta'ala anh was a young man of Mecca, known for his youth and beauty. His parents loved him, and his mother, who was wealthy, dressed him in the finest clothes and the softest fabrics. He was the most fragrant person in Mecca, wearing the Hadrami sandals. The Prophet sallallahu alayhi wa sallam used to remember him and say, "I have not seen anyone in Mecca with more beautiful hair, finer clothes, or softer appearance than Mus'ab ibn Umayr." Narrated by Urwa ibn Zubayr, "One day, while I was sitting with Umar ibn Abdul Aziz, who was building the mosque, he said, 'Mus'ab ibn Umayr came one day, and the Prophet sallallahu alayhi wa sallam was sitting with his companions. Mus'ab was wearing a piece of clothes patched with a piece of leather. When the companions of the Prophet sallallahu alayhi wa sallam saw him, they lowered their heads out of mercy for him, seeing his condition after he used to wear luxurious clothes. He greeted them, and the Prophet sallallahu alayhi wa sallam responded to his greeting and praised him, saying, "I have seen this man," meaning Mus'ab, "and there was no young man in Mecca more pampered by his parents than him. Then his desire for goodness and love for Allah subhanahu wa ta'ala and his messenger took him out of that." Narrated by Umar ibn al-Khattab radiyallahu ta'ala anh, the Prophet sallallahu alayhi wa sallam looked at Mus'ab ibn Umayr approaching, wearing a sheepskin that he had tied around himself. The Prophet sallallahu alayhi wa sallam said, "Look at this man whose heart Allah ta'ala has illuminated. I have seen him between his parents, who used to provide him with the best food and drink. His love for Allah and his messenger had led him to what you see." His migration to Al-Madinah. When the people of Aqaba
pledge allegiance to the Prophet sallallahu alayhi wa sallam, they returned to their people and secretly invited them to Islam and recited the Quran to them. There were 12 people, and they sent Mu'adh ibn Afra and Rafi' ibn Malik to the Prophet sallallahu alayhi wa sallam, asking him to send someone to teach them the religion and recite the Quran to them. The Prophet alayhi salatu wa salam sent Mus'ab ibn Umayr to them. Mus'ab arrived in Al-Madina as a migrant 12 nights before the arrival of the Prophet sallallahu alayhi wa sallam. He stayed with Sa'd the son of Zurarah and used to visit the Ansar in their homes and tribes, inviting them to Islam and reciting the Quran to them. Men and women embraced Islam until Islam spread and became prevalent in all the homes of Ansar, and the idols were broken. The Muslims became the most honored people in Medina. His death. On the day of the Battle of Uhud, Mus'ab ibn Umayr carried the banner. When Muslims retreated, Mus'ab stood firm with the banner. Ibn Qumay'ah, a knight, approached and struck his right hand, cutting it off. Mus'ab said, وَمَا مُحَمَّدٌ إِلَّا رَسُولٌ قَدْ خَلَتْ مِنْ قَبْلِهِ الرُّسُلُ. He took the banner with his left hand, and Ibn Qumay'ah struck his left hand, cutting it off. Mus'ab then held the banner with his upper arms against his chest, saying, وَمَا مُحَمَّدٌ إِلَّا رَسُولٌ قَدْ خَلَتْ مِنْ قَبْلِهِ الرُّسُلُ. Then Ibn Qumay'ah struck him a third time with the spear, piercing him, and the spear broke. Mus'ab fell and the banner dropped. Narrated by Abdullah, the son of Al-Fadl, Mus'ab was killed and the banner was taken by an angel in his form. The Prophet sallallahu alayhi wa sallam kept saying to him at the end of the day, advance Mus'ab. The angel turned to him and said, I am not Mus'ab. The Prophet sallallahu alayhi wa sallam realized that it was an angel sent to support him. Narrated by Ubayd ibn Umayr, that the Prophet sallallahu alayhi wa sallam stood over Mus'ab ibn Umayr, who was lying face down, martyred on the day of Uhud. He was the bearer of the banner of the Prophet sallallahu alayhi wa sallam. The Prophet عليه الصلاة والسلام recited, من المؤمنين رجال صدقوا ما عاهدوا الله عليه فمنهم من قضى نحبه ومنهم من ينتظر وما بدلوا تبديلا. Which means, there are men among the believers who were honest in the oath they made to Allah. Some have died, and some are still waiting to follow the same path, and they never changed their oath. Then he said, alayhi salatu wassalam, the Messenger of Allah testifies that you are martyrs on the day of resurrection. Then he turned to the people and said, O people, visit them and greet them. By the one who control my soul, no one will greet them until the day of resurrection, except that they will return the greeting. May Allah subhanahu wa ta'ala have mercy on the companion of the Prophet sallallahu alayhi wa sallam, Mus'ab the generous and good, Mus'ab ibn Umayr. Wassalamu alaykum wa rahmatullahi wa barakatuh.

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1: 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All praise is due to Allah, and may Allah raise the rank of Prophet Muhammad, peace be upon him, and protect his nation from that which he fears for them. Dear brothers and sisters in Islam, let us first have the proper intention in our hearts to attend the lesson for the obedience of Allah subhanahu wa ta'ala. Insha'Allah ta'ala, in our lesson tonight, we will start talking about the book of prayer. We have concluded talking about the book of purification and all the chapters included in that book. Now we're up to the book of prayer. As stated by Al-Qadi Abu Shuja' al-Shafi'i, who wrote this summary about the Islamic rules pertaining to purification, prayer, zakah, hajj, fasting, dealings, and the like, according to the school of Imam al-Shafi'i radiyallahu anhu. The chapter we'll be talking about is about prayer times. Al-Qadi Abu Shuja', may Allah raise his rank, said, there are five obligatory prayers. When we say obligatory, we are referring to the fard, the compulsory. What Allah subhanahu wa ta'ala ordained upon us as an obligation to pray throughout day and night. He mentioned, and this is not only according to the school of Imam al-Shafi'i, rather it is a matter of consensus. There is scholarly consensus that the obligatory prayers that Allah ordained upon his slaves throughout day and night are these five obligatory prayers. The noon prayer, the mid-afternoon prayer, the sunset prayer, the nightfall prayer, and the dawn prayer. In Arabic, al-Zuhr, al-Asr, al-Maghrib, al-Isha, and al-Subh. These are the only prayers that are fard, obligatory, upon the slaves throughout day and night. There is no other prayer that is a personal obligation upon the slave. So one must perform these five obligatory prayers. And the proof for these prayers is taken from the Quran, the hadith of the Prophet, and the scholarly consensus. In the Quran, Allah Ta'ala said, وَأَقِيمُوا الصَّلَاةِ, meaning perform the prayer regularly, not on and off. Perform the prayer regularly. In the hadith, the Prophet Sallallahu Alaihi Wasallam said, بُنِيَ الْإِسْلَامُ عَلَىٰ خَمْسِ, شهادة أن لا إله إلا الله وأن محمد رسول الله وإقام الصلاة وإيتاء الزكاة وحج البيت وصوم رمضان. So the Prophet sallallahu alaihi wasallam mentioned that Islam rests on these five important matters, and he counted performing the prayer regularly as one of them. Abdullah ibn Abbas, the cousin of the Prophet sallallahu alaihi wasallam, was asked, are the five obligatory prayers mentioned in the Quran? He said, yes. And he recited some verses of the Quran that indicate and refer to these five obligatory prayers. He recited the ayah, فَسُبْحَانَ اللَّهِ حِينَ تُمْسُونَ. That's when night falls, and that's sunset prayer. وَحِينَ تُصْبِحُونَ, that's a subh prayer. وَلَهُ الْحَمْدُ فِي السَّمَاوَاتِ وَالْأَرْضِ وَعَشِيًّا وَحِينَ تُظْهِرُونَ. So al-zuhr is mentioned here. Al-ashi, that's the mid-afternoon prayer. And there is also وَمِن بَعْدِ صَلَاةِ الْعِشَاء. So all these five obligatory prayers are mentioned in the Quran. And in the hadith as well, in detail, the Prophet sallallahu alaihi wasallam indicated how many rak'ahs each of these prayers must be performed and how one would perform these prayers. So the Prophet sallallahu alaihi wasallam indicated in the hadith how each one of these prayers are performed and how many rak'ahs as well. So for instance, al-zuhr, 4 rak'ahs, that's not mentioned in the Quran. Al-asr, 4 rak'ahs, that's not mentioned in the Quran. Al-Maghrib, 3. Al-Isha, 4. Subh, 2. These are not mentioned in the Quran in these details. But in the hadith, yes, the Prophet sallallahu alaihi wasallam talked about them in detail, and he said to the companions, pray as you have seen me praying. So in the same way the Prophet sallallahu alaihi wasallam prayed. So these 5 obligatory prayers are mentioned in the Quran, in the hadith by the Prophet sallallahu alaihi wasallam, and we're going to mention a hadith now when we talk about the times of the prayers. And all the scholars of Islam have agreed unanimously that the only obligatory prayers ordained upon the slaves are these 5 prayers. Hence, we know that the prayer of witr is not fard, is not an obligation like zuhr, asr, and the like. One of the companions called Abu Muhammad, he used to say that the prayer of witr, you know, the witr prayer that you pray every night after Isha. He used to say that the witr prayer is wajib, meaning you have to pray it every night. Ubadah ibn Samit, this great companion, the knowledgeable one, said about him, Abu Muhammad is mistaken. He is mistaken for deeming the witr prayer as a must, as a prayer that you have to perform. What backs this saying is the hadith narrated by al-Bukhari from the root of Talha ibn Ubaidillah, that a person came to the Prophet sallallahu alaihi wasallam. Remember this hadith because it's very important. That's narrated by al-Bukhari through the root of Talha ibn Ubaidillah, that a man came to the Prophet sallallahu alaihi wasallam and said, O Messenger of Allah, tell me about the obligatory prayers that Allah ordained upon me. And the Prophet answered him, there are 5 prayers. He said, tell me about the days that I have to fast. throughout the year. And the Prophet told him the month of Ramadan. Then he said, tell me about the obligatory zakah that Allah ordained upon me. He started asking the Prophet about the obligatory things, not the recommended things, only the obligations. The obligations among the prayers are five. The obligations in fasting is fasting the month of Ramadan. Then he asked him about az-zakah and so on, until the Prophet sallallahu alaihi wasallam taught him about the rules of this religion. Then that person went away. As he was walking away, he said to the Prophet sallallahu alaihi wasallam, I swear by Allah, the one who honored you with prophethood, that I will never add anything to these obligations, and I will never miss out any of these obligations. So this companion is telling the Prophet sallallahu alaihi wasallam that he's going to perform all the obligations. He's not going to add anything to them, meaning he's not going to perform the recommended prayers or recommended fasting. He wants to adhere to performing the obligations. At the same time, he's not going to miss out any of these obligations. The Prophet sallallahu alaihi wasallam said about him, أَفْلَحَ الرَّجُلُ إِن صَدَقْ, meaning if he adheres to his words, he will be a winner. In another narration he said, دَخَلَ الْجَنَّةَ إِن صَدَقْ, if he adheres to his words, he will be admitted into paradise. This hadith that is narrated by Al-Bukhari is proof that the recommended prayers are not obligations upon the slaves. Because this companion told the Prophet sallallahu alaihi wasallam that I will perform these obligations without any addition and without missing out any of these obligations, and the Prophet promised him with paradise if he adheres to his words. From this hadith we know that the recommended prayers, like 2 rak'ahs before dawn prayer and the cycles, the rak'ahs that you perform before zuhur and after zuhur, before asr, after maghrib, these are ar-rawatib, meaning the recommended prayers that are associated with these five obligatory prayers. And like al-witr and any other recommended prayer. These recommended prayers are not obligations upon the slaves. They are called recommended, sunnah. So if one leaves out any of these recommended prayers, he won't be sinful. And he won't be subject to torture in the hereafter for not praying these optional prayers, although he is missing a great deal of rewards. He is missing out a great deal of rewards for not praying these recommended prayers. But he's not sinful. He won't be tortured on the day for judgment for not praying them. However, the hadith that says, مَنْ رَغِبَ عَنْ سُنَّتِي فَلَيْسَ مِنِّي, it doesn't mean whoever misses out the recommended prayers, then he won't be a perfect believer, meaning he is sinful. No. The Prophet sallallahu alaihi wasallam meant by this hadith, مَنْ رَغِبَ عَنْ سُنَّتِي, whoever goes astray from my methodology, whoever leaves out my methodology, فَلَيْسَ مِنِّي, meaning he's not following the Prophet sallallahu alaihi wasallam as he should. That's the one who leaves the methodology of the Prophet sallallahu alaihi wasallam. So the word sunnati in this hadith is in reference to the methodology of the Prophet sallallahu alaihi wasallam. This hadith has been narrated, but that's the meaning of it. Whoever leaves the methodology of the Prophet sallallahu alaihi wasallam, then he is not on the path of the Prophet, meaning following his path, following his footsteps. However, some people have fabricated three hadith, which are total fabrications, and they attribute these hadith to the Prophet sallallahu alaihi wasallam, and they say they do so to encourage people to perform the recommended prayers. They say that the Prophet said, which is not true, whoever does not pray the recommended prayers will not have my intercession on the day of judgment. This is not a hadith. The Prophet didn't say it. They say, من لم يصلي سنتي لا تناله شفاعتي. He won't be granted the intercession of the Prophet, whoever does not pray the recommended prayers. This is not true. This is a fabrication. The second hadith that they have fabricated, the one that they say in it, that the Prophet said, مَنْ لَمْ يُصَلِّ سُنَّتِي فَلَيْسَ مِنْ أُمَّتِي, meaning whoever does not pray the recommended prayers, he is not one of those amongst my nation. That's a fabrication as well. And the last one, which is fabricated as well, they said that the Prophet said, whoever does not pray the recommended prayers will come on the day of judgment without a piece of flesh on his face. And that is not true as well. This hadith about the slave that will come on the day for judgment without a piece of flesh on his face was narrated about the one who begs people and he is solvent. Solvent meaning he is not in need to beg people. He has what would suffice him, what would cover his basics. Such a person, if he begs and he has what is sufficient to cover his basic needs, but despite that he begs people, that's haram. Such a person will come on the day for judgment, as mentioned in the hadith, without any flesh on his face. Because he dared to look at the faces of people and beg them, and he was solvent. But this hadith is not in reference to the one that does not pray the recommended prayers. So it's not true what some people claim, that whoever does not pray the recommended prayers, he will be tortured on the day for judgment. This is not true. What is in the hadith narrated by Al-Bukhari about that companion who came to the Prophet and ask him to teach him about the obligatory prayers, and the Prophet answered him by saying they are five, the obligatory prayers. After he asked him about the rules of the religion, he went away, and as he was walking away, he said to the Prophet, I swear by Allah, who honored you with prophethood, that I will not add anything to these obligations, and I will never miss out any of these obligations. And the Prophet said, if he adheres to his words, he will be admitted into paradise. So to adhere to performing the obligations is not something simple. Some ignorant people these days

of the obligatory prayers. On the day for judgment, there won't be question, why didn't you pray Taraweeh? Why didn't you pray Witr? But they're going to be questioned, why didn't you make up the missed prayers amongst the obligatory prayers? But they keep themselves busy making up or praying the optional prayers rather than making up what they have missed of the obligatory prayers. Such people are conceited, as Al-Hafiz ibn Hajar al-Asqalani narrated through some of the great scholars that they said, whoever gets occupied with the obligatory rather than the recommended, the optional, is excused. But whoever gets occupied with the recommended acts and he leaves out what is obligatory is a conceited person. So he's neglecting making up the obligatory prayers that he missed out, and he's making himself busy praying the optional prayers. Such a person is not excused. So on the day for judgment, he will be questioned. It's like, for instance, to make it easier for you, someone was in debt, he borrowed $10,000 of people, and now it's time to pay off that debt, and people are asking him to pay them the debt back. Instead of paying them the money back, let us say he received money from a certain source, he can pay off the debt, but instead of paying off the debts, he started donating to the poor. Donating to the poor is rewardable, but there is something now more important than this, which is to pay off the debts, the due debts, that people are requesting of you to pay them. So instead of paying off what you have to, you are doing something optional. Same here, if someone misses out some of the obligatory prayers, he needs to make them up. Even if he makes himself engaged in praying optional prayers, that doesn't give him an excuse to neglect making up the obligatory prayers that he missed out. So that's why one has to put forth effort to make up these prayers. The Prophet sallallahu alaihi wasallam said in the hadith, "Man nama an salatin aw nasiyaha falyusalliha idha zakaraha la kaffarata laha illa dhalik." Narrated by Imam Malik in his book Al-Muwatta and others. "Man nama an salatin," someone slept in, didn't wake up for Subh for Zuhr, could happen. He slept before Zuhr, woke up after Asr. مَنْ نَامَ عَنْ صَلَاتٍ أَوْ نَسِيَهَا, or he forgot to pray. Sometimes a person might get busy, or he thinks that he prayed when in fact he didn't. Then he remembers later on that he didn't pray that prayer. مَنْ نَامَ عَنْ صَلَاتٍ أَوْ نَسِيَهَا فَلْيُصَلِّهَا إِذَا ذَكَرَهَا. Once he remembers, he needs to make it up. Meaning, because he remembered that prayer, now he has to make it up. لَا كَفَّارَةَ لَهَا إِلَّا ذَلِكَ. Meaning there is no other way to reimburse missing out that prayer except by making it up. That's the only way. Some people might be leaving out the prayer for years. Then they start praying. What do they have to do? They have to make up the prayers that they missed out. They might go to ignorant people and tell them, now we started praying and we haven't been praying for 10 years. What should we

0: do, the correct answer for such a case is to make up all the prayers that they have missed throughout these years. That's the only way, and this is by consensus. So it's not a case that Imam Shafi'i radiallahu anhu mentioned only and others disagreed with him. No, it's a matter of consensus. He has to make them up. The scholars of Islam said, the one who does not pray out of laziness, he knows it is an obligation, but out of laziness he doesn't pray, is a major sinner. He's not a blasphemer. But the one who does not pray because he does not deem the prayer as an obligation is a blasphemer. Because it is an obligation mentioned in the Quran, in the Hadith, and by the scholarly consensus. So what's the judgment? If someone asks you, what's the judgment of the one who does not pray? Your answer should be, if he is not praying because he doesn't deem the prayer as an obligation, he is a blasphemer. But if he doesn't pray because he's lazy, so out of laziness he doesn't pray, he is a major sinner. That's the judgment regarding this. Imam Ahmad ibn Hanbal narrated a hadith in his Musnad that the Prophet sallallahu alayhi wa sallam said, خمس صلوات كتبهن الله على العباد. Five prayers Allah ordained as an obligation upon the slaves. من أتى بهن بتمامهن, whoever performs them regularly, satisfying the conditions and the integrals and avoiding whatever invalidates them, كان له عند الله عهد أن يدخله الجنة. He will have the promise from Allah Azza wa Jal to be admitted into paradise. ومن لم يأتي بهن, the Prophet didn't say he is kafir, and whoever does not perform them, فليس له عند الله عهد أن يدخله الجنة, he won't have the promise from Allah Azza wa Jal. إن شاء عذبه وإن شاء أدخله الجنة. In another narration, إن شاء عذبه وإن شاء عفى عنه. So he will be subject to the will of Allah Azza wa Jal. He might be tortured for not praying, and he might be forgiven. And it's well known in the rules of the religion that the non-believer is not forgiven on the day of judgment. He will never get any type of forgiveness or mercy on the day of judgment. When the Prophet said about the one who does not pray these five obligatory prayers, that he is subject to the will of Allah Azza wa Jal. If Allah willed for him to be tortured, he will be tortured. And if Allah willed for him to be forgiven, he will be forgiven. And such a matter will not be to the non-believer, because the non-believer will not be forgiven. He has only one option, to go into hellfire. He doesn't have another option. Allah will never forgive them because they died as non-believers. When the Prophet sallallahu alaihi wasallam is saying about the one who doesn't pray these five obligatory prayers, that he might be forgiven and he might be tortured, what does that mean? He's Muslim. He is a believer. But he has put himself in a great danger, because there is a great risk that he might be tortured. He's putting himself into that great risk that he might be tortured in hellfire for not praying. But because the Prophet sallallahu alaihi wasallam said he might be forgiven and he might be tortured, we know that he is a believer. He is not a non-believer, because in the Quran Allah mentioned that the non-believers will not be forgiven. And since this person, there is a probability for him to be forgiven, that means he is a believer. When the Prophet sallallahu alaihi wasallam said, بين العبد وبين الكفر ترك الصلاة, between the slave and blasphemy is leaving out the prayer, the Prophet meant that this sin which is leaving out the prayer is very enormous, to an extent that it is very close to blasphemy. So it's very close. It's a major sin, one of the enormous sins. The sins that the Prophet sallallahu alaihi wasallam would have considered as one of the destructive sins, to miss out the prayer. The prayer, the Prophet mentioned that it is the pillar of the religion. It's very strong, very important. So you need to hold tight to this obligation to pray regularly, not to miss out any of the obligatory prayers without an excuse, no matter what. You don't say, I'm getting good money from this job, I don't want to leave it. But of course, in many situations, you can have options, such as to say to them, look, I want to take these minutes during the day, I want to pray, I can work more, I can add another hour, another half an hour. And I'm sure in every job now, they give you time for breakfast, they give you time for lunch. For lunch, you can pray. During the lunch break, you can pray. So there is no excuse for one not to pray, saying that they don't let me at work to pray. No, you need to pray. So what's the meaning of the hadith? It's an enormous sin for one not to pray. That's a major sin, an enormous sin. The one who knows it is an obligation, however, he doesn't pray out of laziness. In the hadith narrated by Ibn Hibban, the Prophet sallallahu alaihi wasallam mentioned that such a person, لا نور له ولا نجاة ولا برهان يوم القيامة. لا نور له ولا نجاة ولا برهان يوم القيامة. Won't have any illumination of light that will be given to the one who prays. And he's under a great threat of being tortured, meaning most likely he might not be saved from the torture of hell. Wouldn't find the support. And on top of that, he will be assembled with the Pharaoh of Egypt, the tyrant Pharaoh, the one who said to people, I'm your Lord. His advisor Haman, Qarun, and Ubay ibn Khalaf. And these four people are amongst the heads of the non-believers throughout history. He will be assembled with them. That is to show the enormity of his sin, because he doesn't pray. That's to show the enormity of his sin. In the grave, the prayer will be next to your head. If you used to pray in this life, the prayer will be next to your head, will defend you in the grave. If you weren't amongst those who used to pray, you lose that support. You lose that defense that you are in need of in the grave and in the hereafter. So you are putting yourself under a great danger that you might be tortured severely in hellfire. Why? Because you never used to pray. Out of laziness. The scholars mention a story of a person who buried his sister. As he buried his sister, he dropped something into the grave. He came back home, he checked it, he couldn't find it. He assumed that it fell into the grave. He went back to the grave. He started digging up the grave to get what he lost and what he dropped in it. As he was digging, he saw the fire coming out of the grave. The fire coming out of the grave. He was shocked. He went to his mother And he told her, I've seen such and such. Tell me what my sister used to do. It was mentioned that one of the reasons was, as she mentioned, when the time of the prayer sets in, she never used to pray. She would defer praying until the time of the prayer is over. Then she would pray that prayer as a make-up. So outside its designated time. And for that reason, her grave was lit with fire because she used to commit that sin. So how about the one who doesn't pray at all? This girl used to pray, but outside the designated time of the prayer as a make-up for each prayer. How about the one who doesn't pray at all? That's a major sin. That's why the Prophet sallallahu alaihi wasallam, to show the enormity of this sin, he said, between the slave and blasphemy is leaving out prayer. That's how it translates literally. Meaning he's very close. Or the Prophet is likening him to the non-believer who doesn't believe in God. He's likening him how bad the situation of that person is. So the Prophet sallallahu alaihi wasallam is likening him to that non-believer to show that his sin is very enormous. His sin is very enormous. There are some examples in the hadith by which you can clarify your point. And they say this hadith, بَيْنَ الْعَبْدِ وَبَيْنَ الْكُفْرِ تَرْكُ الصَّلَاةِ, which literally translates to between the slave and blasphemy is leaving out praying. You tell him the Prophet sallallahu alaihi wasallam said, عَدَلَتْ شَهَادَةُ الزُّورِ الْإِشْرَاكَ بِاللَّهِ. عَدَلَتْ شَهَادَةُ الزُّورِ الْإِشْرَاكَ بِاللَّهِ. So literally it translates as, to give a false testimony is as sinful as associating a partner with Allah. But that's not the meaning of it. The one who gives a false testimony is not a mushrik, is not associating a partner with Allah. But this is to show the enormity of the sin. I'll give you another example. The Prophet sallallahu alaihi wasallam said, سباب المسلم فسوق وقتاله كفر. To swear at a Muslim unjustly, that's a major sin. To fight him unjustly, وقتاله, the Prophet said kufr. Kufr means blasphemy. But that's not the meaning of the hadith, that if a Muslim fights another Muslim, that he's a kafir if he's fighting him unjustly. Unless he's deeming killing him as permissible, in that case he will be deemed a blasphemer. But if he does not deem killing him as permissible, they're fighting on worldly matters, then they are sinful. But they are not blasphemers. Then you take him to the ayah in which Allah subhanahu wa ta'ala mentioned, وَإِن طَائِفَتَانِ مِنَ الْمُؤْمِنِينَ اقْتَتَلُوا. If two believing groups are fighting each other, what did Allah call both the groups? Believers. وَإِن طَائِفَتَانِ مِنَ الْمُؤْمِنِينَ. Two groups of believers. When two groups of believers are fighting each other, فَأَصْلِحُوا بَيْنَهُمَا. Try to reconcile between them. So Allah didn't call them blasphemers. But what did the Prophet say about fighting a Muslim? Now, the Prophet said, وَقِتَالُهُ كُفُرٌ. Literally, it translates to fighting him is blasphemy. But the Prophet likened him, or likened this sin to blasphemy, to show what? The enormity of this sin. Now, once you know that the Prophet ﷺ likened the one who doesn't pray to the non-believer, to show the enormity of his sin, would you ever dare to miss out a prayer without an excuse? When you think about that, the Prophet sallallahu alaihi wasallam mentioned that you won't have guiding light or support, and that you will be assembled with these heads of blasphemy, if we can call it in that way, Pharaoh of Egypt, Haman, Qarun, and Ubay ibn Khalaf, would you dare to miss out one of the obligatory prayers? When the believers are assembled, those who used to pray and fast with the obedient slaves, and one is assembled with those non-believers because he never used to pray. Would you dare to miss out one of the prayers for no excuse? You shouldn't. That's why missing out the prayers or not praying is a very enormous sin. And it's the gate for every evil. If one doesn't pray, then expect from him more sins. But if he prays regularly, that a prayer will keep him attached to the religion. He's not getting far away from religion. He's attached because he's praying regularly. But if he stops praying, he's pushed away and away and away. At the time of the Prophet sallallahu alaihi wasallam, there was one who used to pray and steal. And some companions heard about him, so they complained to the Prophet. They said, so and so is praying, but he is stealing. And the Prophet said, his prayer will stop him. Eventually he stopped stealing because he's praying regularly. But the one who doesn't pray, the rest of the sins become easy for him to commit. Many young people, youth, who have been attending the mosque and praying in the mosque regularly, then they stop coming to the mosque. They stop attending religious classes. They drift further and further. Then they stop praying. They start going to clubs. They start taking drugs. Then they drink alcohol. Then they commit fornication, and so on. Because they stop praying. But if you pray regularly, that will keep you attached to the religion. That's why prayers are very important. That's why this chapter, and as we move on, inshallah, we'll talk about the essentials that you need to know, and some other information as well regarding prayers. So you make sure, inshallah, you pray as the Prophet sallallahu alaihi wasallam did. So Al-Qadi Abu Shuja' started talking about the book of the prayer. He said, there are five obligatory farad prayers, and every prayer has a designated time. Time for its beginning, time for its end. He said the noon prayer, that's Dhuhr, its time begins with the sun passing its zenith. We'll explain this soon. It ends when the shadow of an object is similar to it, in addition to the shadow cast by the object when the sun was at its zenith. What does that mean? So he's going to talk now about the times of the prayers. Al-Zuhr, the beginning of its time, when the sun declines from the zenith point. You know, the zenith point meaning the highest point. The sun goes from east to west. What is the highest point? At what degree? The 90 degree. That's the highest point. That's called zenith. That's the point of zenith, the highest point. As the sun declines, as it leaves the middle of the sky, the zenith point westward towards west, that's when the time of Dhuhr prayer begins. That's when the time of Dhuhr prayer begins. Its time extends until the shadow cast by the object, any object, becomes equal in length to that object, to the length of that object, in addition to the shadow of the object when the sun was at its zenith. If it were to be. What does that mean? In some countries, there might be no shadow of zenith because the sun is directly above them. In the Arabic Peninsula, in some regions, in Yemen as well, at certain times, when the sun is at its zenith in the middle of the sky, there is no shadow for the object. No shadow for the object. In most of the countries, when the sun is at the middle of the sky, there is a shadow for the object. That's the shortest shadow ever you can have for the object, when the sun is at its zenith. You can't have a shorter one. Like, imagine with me, you have a stick in the ground. The sun is rising from the east. Now basically, the shadow is towards west, and it's very long. As the sun is moving to the middle of the sky, that shadow becomes shorter and shorter. The shortest point is when the sun is at the middle of the sky. When the sun declines from the middle of the sky towards west, that shadow starts getting longer again, and it moves to the east direction. Because the sun is going to west, it goes longer and longer until the sun sets. So the shortest shadow for an object is when the sun is at its zenith. How does the time for noon prayer begin? It begins when the sun passes its zenith as it's heading westward. When does it finish? When the length of the shadow of the object becomes similar to the length of the object itself, in addition to the length of the shadow of that object when the sun was at its zenith. That's regarding Zuhr prayer. Mid-afternoon prayer, Al-Asr. Its time begins when the length of an object's shadow, excluding its shadow at the zenith, is greater than the object's height, meaning if there is any, you add it. So the same length of the object plus the shadow of the object when the sun was at its zenith, when it becomes more than this as it's passing this point, then now the time of Asr prayer. For instance, to make it clearer, if you have an object that is 100 centimeter in length, when the sun was at the middle of the sky, the shadow for that object was 20 centimeters. So when does the Asr time begin? When the shadow becomes more than 120. Becomes more than 120. Its preferred time, that's the preferred time, ends when an object's shadow is twice its height. That's what is preferred. And its permissible time extends until sunset. Then you have the sunset prayer from the complete disappearance of the disk of the sun. When it disappears, all of it fully, that's when the Maghrib time starts. It lasts until the red twilight in the western horizon disappears. That's Isha time. Isha time starts from the disappearance of the red twilight in the western horizon and goes up to the breaking of the true dawn. will explain this in detail shortly, inshaAllah Azza wa Jal. The dawn prayer from the breaking of the true dawn until sunrise. But there are times that are better than other times. Allah subhanahu wa ta'ala said, إِنَّ الصَّلَاةَ كَانَتْ عَلَى الْمُؤْمِنِينَ كِتَابًا مَوْقُوتًا. The prayer was ordained upon the slaves with a designated time. So you don't pray whenever you want. No, whenever the time of the prayer sits in, that's when you are obligated to pray. And its time extends up to what? That's what we explain about each one of them. You know, the five obligatory prayers were ordained upon this nation during the night of Al-Mi'raj, the night of the ascension, when the Prophet ascended to the seven skies and to what is beyond. He received the revelation that they have to pray five prayers throughout day and night. The following day, from that night, as the Prophet sallallahu alaihi wasallam mentioned, Jibril came to the Prophet sallallahu alaihi wasallam. Jibril led the Prophet in the prayer to teach him how to pray and when to pray each one of these prayers. So he led the Prophet sallallahu alaihi wasallam, and he was praying before Al-Bayt, the Kaaba. First he prayed Al-Zuhr when the shadow of the object was as wide as the shirak of the na'al. You know, the shoes in the past, they used to wear like sandal. That's called a na'al, the sandal. You know, they have strips in the width of the foot. That strip is called shirak. Meaning, once the shadow was as wide as this strip, Jibril led the Prophet in that prayer. That means the Zuhr time has started. Then he prayed Al-Asr with the Prophet sallallahu alaihi wasallam when the shadow of the object was similar to the length of the object, same in length, plus whatever is added, the length of the shadow when the sun was at its zenith. He prayed Al-Maghrib with the Prophet when it's time for the fasting person to break his fast, and that's the sunset. Then he prayed Al-Isha when the red twilight disappeared. Then he prayed Al-Fajr when the time that is forbidden for one who is fasting Ramadan to continue eating and drinking. That's the dawn break, the true dawn. Because the fasting person can continue eating and drinking up to the breaking of the true dawn. So when it was at that time the breaking of the true dawn, he prayed As-Subh with him. Then he came the following day. He prayed Al-Zuhr with the Prophet when the shadow of the object was equal in length to the object. By the time they finished the prayer, the shadow of the object became similar in length to the object, plus the shadow when the sun was at its zenith, meaning towards the end of it. That's the end of the Zuhr time. He prayed Al-Asr when the shadow of the object was twice in length as that object, twice in length. That's the preferred time. Within that time, not to defer it more than this. He's teaching him about these times. Then he prayed Al-Maghrib when it was due for the fasting person to break his fast, meaning just after sunset. Then he prayed Al-Isha at the end of the one third of the night. So he deferred al-Isha to the one third of it. And he prayed al-Fajr when the white twilight, you know, that light in the eastern horizon, which is the true dawn, when it became spread in the horizon, he prayed al-Subh at that time with him. Then he looked at the Prophet and said, O Muhammad, this is the time for the prophets before you. And the time for each prayer is between these two times. So on the first day, he prayed at the beginning of the time. In the following day, he came, as we're going to explain now, at a later stage in most of the prayers, to teach the Prophet that the prayer, the designated time, is between that and that. But he taught him what is better. So in some cases, like Zuhr prayer, he came the following day towards the end of its time to teach the Prophet sallallahu alaihi wasallam that it's not disliked to defer the Zuhr prayer till after 1 hour, and so as long as you are praying within the designated time. For Asr, as you can see, he prayed with the Prophet sallallahu alaihi wasallam when the shadow of the object was twice. That's the following day. So when does the time for Asr prayer begin? When the shadow of the object becomes equal to the object, length of the object, plus the shadow of istiwa, we call it, the zenith. That's the beginning of Asr. So after that you can pray Asr. The following day, when the shadow became twice, but he didn't defer more than this to teach us that that's the preferred time. That's the preferred time. Because for Al-Asr prayer, the scholars mention that it has five times. A time when it is preferred, and that's the beginning of the time. When is that? When the shadow of the object is equal in length to that object plus the shadow of zenith. That's when you pray Asr. That's the recommended time, the best time, at the beginning of its time. Once the time of the Asr prayer sits in, you pray Asr. There is another time which is ikhtiyar, optional, but not disliked. But not disliked, meaning you have the option, it's not disliked, and that is up to when the shadow of the object becomes twice in length as the object, as Jibreel alayhi salam came to the Prophet. Now, of course, the beginning of the time is better, but still within these two intervals of time, it is still preferred to pray within that time. From when the shadow was as long as the object plus the shadow of zenith, and twice in length as of that object. Between that time is still a better time. Then permissibility without being disliked. And that's when you pray it after this time and until the sun becomes yellow. You can see that yellow color, it's changing its color, it's heading towards sunset. So up to the yellow color, it's permissible, but that's not the preferred time and it's not disliked. Then a time when it is disliked, and that is if you have no excuse, and that is to defer it from and pray it after it becomes yellow and towards sunset. That is the time that is disliked. And the last thing is the forbidden. Although you have to pray it, that's when you defer it to a time where it is insufficient to pray that prayer within its designated time. Although it is valid, for instance, let us say someone kept on deferring the Asr prayer until he had only 2 minutes. He started praying, he finished the 3 rak'ahs, then the sun has set. He is sinful because he didn't leave enough time to pray the whole prayer within its designated time. But his prayer is valid. As for Al-Maghrib, it has only one single time that is preferred, which is the beginning of its time. Because in both days, he came at the beginning of its time, when the sun has set, to teach him that this is a preferred time. And when does its time finish? Its time, according to what Abu Shuja mentioned here, he said its time extends to a period of time needed for one to make the call for a prayer, that's azan, make wudu, cover the prohibited nakedness, make the call to commence the prayer, iqama, and pray 5 cycles, 5 rak'ahs. This is the new saying of Imam al-Shafi'i radiallahu anhu. That's Madhab al-Jadid. In the old saying of Imam al-Shafi'i radiallahu anhu, when the red twilight disappears. And there is a difference between the two times. Imagine the first one, you have only time to make azan, make wudu, cover the awra, make iqama, and pray 5 rak'ahs. How long would it be? Let us say 20 minutes, for instance, it's a short time. But the other one, the disappearance of the red twilight, that's longer. That's the old madhab of Imam al-Shafi'i radiallahu anhu. However, many amongst the school of Imam al-Shafi'i radiallahu anhu, even from those mujtahids in his school, gave more weight to the old saying of Imam al-Shafi'i radiallahu anhu. So they said, the older saying, which is by the disappearance of the red twilight, that is stronger. Because the Prophet sallallahu alayhi wa sallam said in the hadith, وَقْتُ الْمَغْرِبِ مَا لَمْ يَغِبِ الشَّفَقِ وَقْتُ الْمَغْرِبِ مَا لَمْ يَغِبِ الشَّفَقِ. So the time for the Maghrib prayer extends up to the disappearance of the red twilight. Al-Isha, its preferred time, as he mentioned, by the disappearance of the red twilight, you can pray. Its preferred time extends until the end of the first third of the night. But its permissible time extends until the break of the true dawn, which is a longer time after that. It's not as some ignorant people used to say, that if you pray Isha after midnight, it's a make-up. That's not true. They say, some people say, the time of Isha finishes by midnight. Some scholars said the preferred time finishes by that, the preferred time. So you don't defer it until after without an excuse. But it doesn't mean it becomes a make-up if you pray it after midnight. So some scholars said, the preferred time is up to the end of the first third of the night. You know how to calculate the night and the third of the night and the middle of the night. It's not by 12 o'clock, as some people might think. No, you calculate how many hours between Maghrib and Fajr. How many hours between Maghrib and Fajr. Then you divide them into 3 or you divide them into 2 to find out the first, third, and so on. The last thing is As-Subh. As-Subh prayer, its time begins by the breaking of the true dawn. Its preferred time extends until the spreading of the light at the horizon. It's called the true dawn because in some cases it will be preceded by the fake dawn. The fake dawn is a vertical light, extends at the horizon. So if you look at it, it looks like a tail of a wolf, like this. It extends on the horizon, it goes up, vertical. It gives a bit of illumination of light. Some people might be tempted by it and they think it's now time to pray subh. Then that disappears. After about 20 minutes, the true dawn in the eastern horizon, which is horizontally, will appear. You see like a fine and thin line across the horizon, in the eastern horizon, it starts spreading more and more. When it spreads, you can see light now. That's called the spreading of the light. This is up to here, that's the preferred time. If you defer it till after, if you look at the eastern horizon, you can see redness. It's a red twilight, and this is a sign that the sun is rising soon. So you don't defer it till that moment. The preferred time is before, but you have until sunrise. Even the Prophet sallallahu alaihi wasallam said in the hadith that if you pray one rak'ah of the subh prayer before sunrise, then you have performed a subh. You have performed a subh within its time. Meaning if you wake up even late, you have a short period of time, even if you can make one rak'ah before sunrise, it will be counted for you as if you have prayed within its designated time. So you don't say, I don't have time, so I'm going to leave it out. No, that's haram. You have to rush, even if you have 2 minutes, and you know that's a short period of time. You need to put effort, get up, without being lazy. If you can defer going to toilet without being harmed, you defer this, you go make wudu and pray. You perform wudu and pray. When it is disliked, it's disliked when you see that redness becomes very obvious. The red twilight becomes very strong. At that time, that's disliked. But its time finishes by sunrise. So by this we have concluded talking about the times of the prayers, the 5 obligatory prayers. Inshallah ta'ala, next week we'll talk about the requisites and other matters and the prerequisites, inshallah azza wa jal, and other conditions as well, inshallah tabaraka wa ta'ala. And Allah knows best. We say La ilaha illallah 3 times.
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0: 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Joining us today is a financial counsellor from the National Debt Helpline. Thank you for joining us, Miriam. To begin, what are the most common financial pressures people are contacting you about right now?
2: Okay, thanks, Fatima. The most common issues people are having at the moment would be with paying their mortgage, and unfortunately also people are having a lot of trouble paying their rent, and also just general living expenses such as electricity bills. People are having trouble having money, enough money left over to be able to buy the right amount of food that they need. And then there's also the usual issue. Credit cards, personal loans, car loans, and often buy now, pay later products.
0: Yep. And from your experience, how is the current cost of living crisis affecting Australians' households?
2: Well, it's putting people under a lot of pressure. People are being forced to juggle their payments and work out, try to prioritise which payment, you know, has to be made. So, for example, people will pay their rent before they pay anything else, and then they don't have enough money left over to buy enough food, or they can't make their credit card payment. So then they end up in stress because they're on their credit card repayment, but they obviously need to keep up with their rent. So, and also the same with mortgages. People are paying their mortgage but not having enough money left to pay for other things, other normal living expenses. So it is very difficult.
0: And why do many people delay seeking financial help even when they are struggling?
2: I think that people, when they're under stress, they may not realise that there are people who can give them some advice and assistance. People also, maybe it takes them a while to realise that they're in trouble, and they also might be feeling a bit, maybe a little bit embarrassed or just not aware that they're able to seek some help and that there are people that they can talk to about their financial problems.
0: And what is the National Debt Helpline and what kind of support does it provide?
2: Okay, so the National Debt Helpline it's a hotline which provides information and advice to people who are in financial difficulty and struggling to repay their creditors. It's a free service. It's independent and confidential, so we don't have anything to do with any sort of creditors, or we're not connected to banks or anything like that. So our advice is non-judgmental, free and confidential.
0: And who can contact the National Debt Helpline? Is it only for people that are in debt?
2: Not necessarily. I mean, most of the people who call us are in debt, but people who are worried about getting into debt or would like some advice about money management and budgeting, or people who are, maybe they've got a relative that they'd like to help, they can call us up for some information. So you don't actually have to be in severe debt or even just sort of normal debt to call us. That the bulk of people who call us do have debt issues, but you don't actually have to. We still can give information and advice to people who don't necessarily have a debt problem.
0: And what typically happens when someone makes their first call?
2: Well, usually it's a little bit like a triage service. We chat to them and work out, ask them about their situation, and give some initial information and advice depending on what their actual debt problems are, because not everybody has the same debts.
0: Yeah.
2: And then depending on what the person says, we often refer people to financial counselling agencies in their area to get a more extensive follow-up appointment. And those appointments are free as well. So people can go and sit down and take their paperwork and go through their options in depth with someone in person. And if we also try to work out the level of difficulty somebody's in, so quite often people may have had legal action commence against them. So we will then refer them to community legal centres or the solicitors that work in our community legal centre for them to get some legal advice over the phone.
0: And what government financial supports or concessions are people often unaware that they are eligible for?
2: Look, there are quite a lot of concessions and rebates which you can find on the Service New South Wales website. So that's www.service.nsw.gov.au. And there are things like there are low-income household rebates, there are council rates rebates for pensioners. There are gas rebates for eligible residents in New South Wales. There are EPA vouchers, so they're vouchers for people who are having problems paying their electricity bill or their gas bill. So there are quite a lot of rebates and vouchers which you can find in the Savings Finder section of the website for Service New South Wales.
0: Yeah.
2: There are also food banks in a lot of suburbs. There's a good website called askizzy.org.au which has a lot of referrals to places where people can get some emergency relief.
0: That's really helpful, Miriam. And what help is available for people struggling with rent or mortgage payments?
2: Unfortunately, there's not a huge amount of help for people struggling with rent. That is quite a serious issue when people are in rental arrears.
0: Yeah.
2: There is a New South Wales community organisation which provides advice to people with rent arrears, so that's the Tenants Union. There are some charities which provide help for rental arrears. And there are some government subsidies for people with rental issues, again, on the Service New South Wales website. But there are eligibility requirements, so not everybody can access that help, unfortunately. So it is a large problem, people having rental arrears. And with mortgages, again, it's still a very big problem and obviously a very serious problem. But the difference is that because mortgages are generally a credit product, people are entitled to a certain amount of help or assistance from their lender before legal action can be taken. So there are certain people can apply for financial hardship arrangements, which can help them. I mean, it's not a permanent solution, but it can give people 3 to 6 months where they don't have to make repayments or can make lowered repayments and get some breathing space. So that it's not as dire, the mortgage problems, although obviously after a couple of months, it's if you still can't pay the mortgage, it's still a problem.
0: And are there supports specifically for families, single parents or pensioners?
2: Those sorts of supports tend to be from Centrelink. So there are income support payments and there's family tax benefit and a few other payments available from Centrelink. And they also, a lot of the time, can be eligible for Centrelink advances, which is a loan from Centrelink on your income support payment. So you get it as a lump sum and then you repay it over the next several fortnights. So from that point of view, that's the help that's available for single parent families and pensioners. And then they'd also be eligible for some of those rebates that are on the Service New South Wales website as well.
0: And what options exist for people who are currently unemployed or underemployed?
2: The options are mainly to at least check whether or not you're eligible for any sort of help from Centrelink. If you do have debts, to let your creditors know of your situation or to at least have an appointment with a financial counsellor who can let your creditors know on your behalf, because that's another thing that financial counsellors can do. We can speak on behalf of people if they find it stressful to talk with their creditors. And just try to access as many emergency relief places as you're able to try to save whatever money that you do have or whatever income they do have. I know that the Centrelink income support payments are quite limited, but it is obviously very, very difficult these days if people are employed or underemployed.
0: And at what point does debt become a serious warning sign?
2: I think it becomes a warning sign, even if you can still make your debt repayments, when you start not being able to pay your everyday living expenses, or you might notice that you don't have as much money available for food, or you start to notice that you're making the repayments but the interest is taking up a lot of the repayments.
0: Yeah.
2: So that would be initially when it's a problem. And then there's the more obvious one, like when you literally can't make your debt repayment as and when it falls due.
0: Yeah.
2: And then the really serious area is where you're 3 months behind and you're potentially risking being sent a default notice or a warning that you're going to be cut off from the service and that type of thing.
0: And what should someone do if they can't keep up with the repayments?
2: They definitely should let the creditor know or at least try to contact the creditor to ask for the account to be put on hold to give them time to see a financial counsellor. And if they find that too stressful, then they should call the National Debt Helpline on 1-800-007-007 and get some advice from one of the financial counsellors that work at the hotline.
0: And what protections do consumers have when they're experiencing financial hardship?
2: The main protections that they have are that

0: the credit regulation and credit laws.
1: And why is seeking help early very important in these situations?
0: Mainly because the longer a debt progresses and the more it progresses towards the area of legal action, it becomes harder to deal with the debt, because if the bank, for example, have sent a credit card debt off to a debt collection agency, by the time the person who owes the money lets the bank know, the bank may, you know, want to help, but they've already sold it on to a debt collection agency. So then the person has to try to get help from them. And that debt collection agency may have already commenced legal action, which is harder to reverse. So the earlier that people get in touch with the creditor, the more the creditor can help them and at least keep the account with the original creditor and just put it on hold until the person's, you know, hopefully until the person's situation improves.
1: So how can small financial issues snowball if they are ignored?
0: Well, the main problem is that if there's interest being applied, then the interest just grows. So the debt just gets bigger and bigger. Often the debts are sold to debt collection agencies who will then start calling the debtor and asking them for repayments or sending legal notices saying that the person has to pay the amount in one lump sum, which can be very stressful for people. And eventually they, after a certain amount of time, they can take people to the local court and get a judgment debt against them for the debt.
1: Yep.
0: And that enables the creditor to pursue the person legally for up to 12 years, and they can try and garnish their bank accounts. They can apply to make them bankrupt in certain circumstances.
1: Yep.
0: They can send the sheriff around to take items of value from their home. So it's, you know, by that stage, it's pretty serious for people. So the earlier people seek help, the less likely things will end up in that terrible situation of having the sheriff come around to your house.
1: Yeah, it is. And what practical steps can someone take today to regain control of their finances?
0: Look, I know it is really difficult at this, especially at this time of the year, but just in general, because household living costs have increased. But sometimes just creating a budget and seeing what your incomings are, what your outgoings are, seeing where you can cut down, noticing something you're paying for that you don't necessarily need, and just getting an overview of your finances. So sometimes a simple sort of budget spreadsheet can be a big help. And just trying to be careful and not spend money on things that you really don't need, although that does sort of sound a bit grim. But, I mean, you know, we don't want people just to not have any sort of fun in life.
1: Of course.
0: It is obviously difficult, but budgeting can help, and also breaking down costs. So, for example, somebody that lives in a unit and has quarterly strata bills, perhaps they can set up a direct debit to have a smaller amount taken every fortnight, so they don't end up with a large quarterly bill every 3 months.
1: Yep.
0: There are things like that. You can break down your payments and go to the Service New South Wales website to check that you are getting any sort of rebates that you're entitled to. And just being careful and trying to avoid getting further into debt and having another debt with another interest rate applying that's, you know, going to make life more difficult for you in the end.
1: Yeah. And just to clarify, how can listeners find out what financial support that they are eligible to?
0: Look, initially they could contact the National Debt Helpline to get more specific referrals from us. But generally they can be found on the Service New South Wales website. There are some on the Centrelink website and also the emergency relief places.
1: And what advice would you give to someone who feels overwhelmed and does not know where to start?
0: Definitely to start by calling the National Debt Helpline. Just that can be the first step, because often we get people who say, I've been wanting to call for several months and I just couldn't do it, and finally I've done it. And then they start to feel better once they talked. Well, most of the time they start to feel a bit better because they talk about their issues and they realise that there is some help out there. And we provide referrals to other places if we can't help the person. We also have

0: have a chat service which can be found through the National Debt Helpline website. So if somebody is a bit shy or doesn't really feel like talking over the phone, they can go onto the chat service and type up their issues, and there are financial counsellors on that chat service who'll be able to respond to them. And often those chats do turn into phone calls or referrals to a face-to-face financial counsellor, but the chat service can be quite a bit more of an anonymous way for people to start to ask for help if they're feeling very stressed.
1: Yep. And Miriam, are there any specific challenges faced by cultural and linguistically diverse communities?
0: Yes. I mean, mainly they're a bit less aware. They might not see things online that other people would see. And if English is their second language, they might not hear about help, or they might not know that we do have the use of a translating interpreter service. So we do sometimes get people who call up the National Debt Helpline where English isn't their first language. And so we do a conference call with the translating interpreting service so we can help that person. And most financial counselling agencies have access to that service as well. So if the person goes in for a face-to-face appointment, then the financial counsellor can get the translating interpreting service on the line so that they can communicate properly. And also they might be more reliant on their family members who do speak English. So they might not feel they can tell their family members that they need help, or they might be stressed. So there's a barrier, but there are ways around it. I mean, they can still call us and we can organise the help of a translator.
1: And Miriam, what's one key message you want listeners to remember from this conversation?
0: I think the biggest key message would be to seek help early. Try not to wait until until you're 6 months behind or a year behind with your debt, and try not to feel scared to reach out for help. And I guess there's sort of that common saying of don't put your head in the sand. At least just take one small step to reach out, such as calling the National Debt Helpline or coming onto our chat service, and just to see what help is available. And as I said at the beginning, you know, it's free, it's independent, and it's confidential, because a lot of people don't want to necessarily tell their family or friends or work colleagues or neighbours that they've got financial issues, but they need someone to talk about it with. So contacting a financial counsellor on the National Debt Helpline is, I think, it's the first step for people. Yeah.
1: And on that note, what reassurance would you give someone thinking about reaching out?
0: The reassurance I would give is that they will get somebody who is friendly and caring, and who will be able to give them the best advice depending on their situation, or the best or most appropriate referral if it is an issue that we can't, if we can't help people with the issue they call us up about. We do try to refer them to the correct place and try to give them whatever information that we can. Yeah. So that would be my advice for people to call up, and they will get somebody who will try to help them.
1: Well, thank you for joining us today and for sharing such valuable insights. That brings us to the end of this episode of Making Ends Meet. We hope this conversation has helped clarify what financial support is available and that they don't have to navigate financial stress alone. Did you enjoy the program? Do you wish we spoke about something different? Let us know your feedback. Send through your thoughts on our WhatsApp at 0410 830 930, and together we can make our station great.

Dear listeners, welcome back to the Gen Z podcast, a series where young Muslims navigate living a blessed life in the 21st century while still adhering to the traditional Islamic principles which bind us together. 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

0: بسم الله والحمد لله والصلاة والسلام على رسول الله. Good morning all viewers or good afternoon depending where you are around the world and where you're listening from. Today you are joined with Brother Marwan and with me today you have
1: Shaquille.
0: I know I'm the one that started the podcast, but in fact Shaquille is the host. And Shaquille gave me a call to give you all a background about how we started today or how we are here today. Shaquille gave me a call and he said, Marwan, why don't we talk about the Prophet Muhammad sallallahu alayhi wa sallam, mentioning about the best of all creations and hoping that by the barakah of mentioning the name of Rasulullah sallallahu alayhi wa sallam, that the episode will be successful and the radio segment or the radio in itself will be successful. It will be a reason for us to be successful. So then we thought about it. We gave it some thought and we decided, why not? We did face some barriers. We wanted more people on so you wouldn't have to just listen to my voice. But unfortunately, as we are, some people, a lot of people, everyone has their own situation where they get busy. So we said, are we going to keep delaying? No, that's not the case, inshallah.
1: So Maza, now I want you to talk to me about the Prophet sallallahu alayhi wasallam. I want you to tell us some key events about the Prophet sallallahu alayhi wasallam, his life in general. Because I know, Maza, I know it is difficult for a person to love another if he doesn't know about that person. If you told me you have a neighbor, it's difficult for me to love that neighbor because I don't know that neighbor. I've never met that neighbor. I haven't heard stories about that neighbor. Mm-hmm. But for the Muslim, he hears about the Prophet sallallahu alayhi wasallam and he learns about him in such great detail. He knows how he eats. He knows how the Prophet sallallahu alayhi wasallam slept. He knows the course of his life. And through this, inshallah, the Prophet sallallahu alayhi wasallam can become the most beloved person to a person's heart.
0: Shaquille, we need to go way back on this point, which is understanding the importance of Prophet Muhammad sallallahu alayhi wasallam in our lives. Why is his birth worth celebrating to us? What is the reason that we chose to celebrate the birth of Prophet Muhammad sallallahu alayhi wasallam? Prophet Muhammad sallallahu alayhi wasallam, every single Muslim would agree that Rasulullah sallallahu alayhi wasallam gave us what is the most important thing in our life. That is the key to paradise. That is Islam. Someone gave you the key to paradise. 100%. He gave you Islam. He gave you the belief. He taught us. He sacrificed all for us. But for Muhammad sallallahu alayhi wa sallam, he done all this for us. And he was supported by Allah ta'ala with miracles in support of his prophethood and in support of his claims. This is Prophet Muhammad sallallahu alayhi wa sallam.
1: Let's give a real life example. Yeah? It'll bring it a bit closer to people's minds. Because people love money, Maza. Mm. I got to tell you, I'm a person too. Mm. People love money, Maza.
0: Yeah.
1: What would you say about a person you're in crippling debt and someone out of the blue comes to you and says, here, $10 million, you don't have to pay me back. This is for you. It's a gift. What would you feel about that person? You would love him. You would thank him. And you would thank him again. And you would thank him again. And everyone you would meet, you would mention the generosity of this man. And you wouldn't forget this man, that in your time of need, he came and he gave you what you needed and more. He provided for you so that you didn't have to worry about money in the future. You would feel so grateful for this person. Now, what Prophet Muhammad sallallahu alayhi wasallam gave is far greater than $10 million, Maza.
0: We need to understand, at the time of Prophet Muhammad sallallahu alayhi wasallam, the people who are around him, what did they do for him in comparison to us? Shouldn't we try to be like those? Shouldn't we try to be like the Salaf? 100%. So let's look at the Salaf. Let's look at the people who actually met Prophet Muhammad sallallahu alayhi wasallam. Let's start off with that and see how did they love him, to what extent. And inshallah, we'll use that as a guide to see how much more we should be doing. At the time of Prophet Muhammad sallallahu alayhi wasallam, the companions would mention the saying that, Ya Rasulullah, I would give up my children for you, my mother for you, my father for you, my grandparents for you, my brother for you, my sister for you. They would give anything for the cause of Prophet Muhammad sallallahu alayhi wasallam. for the sake of Allah. To the extent where if Prophet Muhammad sallallahu alaihi wasallam requested donations, they were ready, prepared to hand all their wealth.
1: Like the story of Abu Bakr radiallahu anhu, where one time for a certain reason, the Prophet sallallahu alaihi wasallam, he was raising funds and he requested the Muslims to give. So it came turn for Abu Bakr and his giving, and he gave to the Prophet sallallahu alaihi wasallam. So the Prophet asked him, how much do you give? And he said, I give all of my wealth. And he said, how much do you leave for your family? What do you leave for your family? And he said, I leave for them the love of Allah and his messenger. All of his wealth and mazah at that time, the companion Abu Bakr, he wasn't a poor companion. He was wealthy. It's not like he had 10 bucks in his pocket, mazah. He was wealthy. Imagine. And despite all of that, he gave it all up for the sake of Allah.
0: It's equivalent, Abu Bakr radiallahu anhu's wealth at the time of Prophet Muhammad sallallahu alaihi wasallam is the equivalent to being a millionaire nowadays. And he gave it all for the sake of Allah. Why is it that Abu Bakr loved him to this extent? We're going to leave that there. What Abu Bakr did. Okay. On top of all the other things he would do. When Prophet Muhammad sallallahu alaihi wasallam was migrating from Mecca to Medina, who was his companion? Abu Bakr radiallahu anhu. And when Prophet Muhammad sallallahu alaihi wasallam told him that I am going to be your companion for this travel, Abu Bakr radiallahu anhu, out of his love for this man who is perfect, he started to cry. He started to cry out of happiness of just being a companion of Prophet Muhammad sallallahu alaihi wasallam for his travel, to serve him. On the travel, Abu Bakr radiallahu anhu would step in front of him because he'd worried that the enemies would come from the front. Then he'd realize maybe the enemies could come from the left. So he'd go on the left side of Prophet Muhammad sallallahu alaihi wasallam. Then he'd worry maybe the enemies would come from behind. So he would go behind Prophet Muhammad sallallahu alaihi wasallam. Then he'd worry maybe they would come from the right. So then he'd go to the right side of Prophet Muhammad sallallahu alaihi wasallam. He wasn't avoiding where the enemy would come from. He would want to be the main man of target, that they would not be able to reach Rasulullah sallallahu alaihi wasallam except if they went through him. When they reached the cave, Ya Shakil, what happened? Prophet Muhammad sallallahu alaihi wasallam wanted to rest.
1: Before he did, but Abu Bakr went in and he covered the holes, right? Uh-huh. He tore up his garment and he covered the holes where he would worry an animal would come out and hurt the Prophet.
0: Uh-huh. So after this, Prophet Muhammad sallallahu alaihi wasallam rest his beautiful and blessed head on the thigh of Abu Bakr radiallahu anhu. Abu Bakr noticed what she killed. There's one hole. Where he couldn't rip off any more clothing to go and fill the hole. So of course he had clothing and he had to cover his awrah, akid. But he couldn't rip off any more to cover the hole. So what did he do? He said, I would put my foot there to just the chance. He didn't say, oh, if something comes out, then I would attack it and we'll see what to do. He said, just the chance of something being there, I'm going to put my heel, the heel of my foot on there. And there was something that came and it attacked Abu Bakr.
1: A snake.
0: Radiallahu
1: anhu.
0: He beat him. So then Abu Bakr radiallahu anhu, did he jump, Shakil? Did he scream from pain and agony? We're talking a snake biting you. What did Abu Bakr radiallahu anhu do? He tried to control himself, even if it meant controlling his voice, the sound he'd make, or the tears he'd make. And a tear went down the eye of Abu Bakr radiallahu anhu and fell, causing Prophet Muhammad sallallahu alaihi wasallam to awaken. We're going to pause here. Abu Bakr radiallahu anhu, why didn't he want to make a sound? Because he didn't even want to disturb the sleep of Prophet Muhammad sallallahu alaihi wasallam. Prophet Muhammad arose, noticed what happened. Prophet Muhammad sallallahu alaihi wasallam, look how he serves his nation. Look how he cares for us. Immediately, he got some of his blessed saliva, wiped it on the foot of Abu Bakr radiallahu anhu where he'd been hurt, and it was cured instantly. And everything is pure about Prophet Muhammad sallallahu alaihi wasallam. Shakil, does it stop there?
1: No.
0: What were the people in Medina, the Ansar, doing every single day? Every single day, what were they doing? They were going to the high places, waiting to see when is the messenger of Allah sallallahu alaihi wasallam going to come. Their love for him, These are people who are Shaquille. They love Prophet Muhammad sallallahu alaihi wasallam despite not having met him yet. Like you were saying at the beginning, huh? But why? Because they learnt about him. They would learn about him and what he did. Waiting every day, every day, every day. And when they seen him, what did they do, Shaquille? They started to chant, طَلَعَ الْبَدُّرُ عَلَيْنَا and continues. What did they do? Like a mawlid. They went and they started to chant out of love for Prophet Muhammad sallallahu alayhi wa sallam, which is exactly what something done in the mawlid. Beautiful.
1: Mm.
0: Beautiful. Now, what are all these reasons that the companions love Prophet Muhammad sallallahu alayhi wa sallam so much? It's because Prophet Muhammad sallallahu alayhi wa sallam would always be the first one in support of them. One time there was a man who came to Prophet Muhammad sallallahu alayhi wa sallam and said to him, Ya Rasulullah, I am in need of so and so. He was in need of a matter. Did Prophet Muhammad sallallahu alayhi wa sallam say to him, how could you come to my house and ask for a matter? No. Prophet Muhammad sallallahu alayhi wa sallam at the time, Shaquille, he didn't have much in his house. He didn't have much. Rasulullah sallallahu alayhi wa sallam was not rich, rich, rich, where he had all the wealth of this world. But had Prophet Muhammad sallallahu alayhi wa sallam asked Allah ta'ala for the wealth, Allah ta'ala would have granted it to him and his heart would not have been attached to it. But Prophet Muhammad sallallahu alayhi wa sallam chose to not to live a life of wealth to teach us. What did he tell the companion? He said, go to this companion and collect your need from him and tell him that Prophet Muhammad sallallahu alayhi wa sallam will pay him back. For Muhammad sallallahu alayhi wa sallam, out of his love for his companions, he would go into debt, the messenger of Allah sallallahu alayhi wa sallam, to go and support another companion. How are we, Shaquille?
1: Bro, you look at our situations and you look at people in general, and sometimes people do good things, sometimes people do rewardable things, sometimes people do amazing things. But what is amazing about the Prophet sallallahu alayhi wa sallam is that he kept that form up for his entire life. The prophets, and not only Prophet Muhammad sallallahu alaihi wasallam, but the prophets in general, since before prophethood and after prophethood, imagine you come across a person who has never done a major sin in his life. You come across a person who has always been a Muslim. You come across a person who has never done a mean minor sin. This is the situation of Prophet Muhammad sallallahu alayhi wasallam. This is the situation of all the prophets like him. And not only that, he has the perfect attributes. The Prophet Muhammad sallallahu alayhi wasallam, he has the attributes like intelligence, beauty, trustworthiness, truthfulness. The Prophet sallallahu alayhi wasallam never once in his life told a lie. The Prophet sallallahu alayhi wasallam, not once in his life did he cheat someone or steal for someone, or harm someone. The Prophet Muhammad sallallahu alayhi wasallam never showed any cowardice. The Prophet Muhammad sallallahu alayhi wasallam was a true role model. And sometimes in our day and age, we find it difficult to look up to role models because the people that we might be surrounded with are not to that level. But this is amongst the wisdoms of learning about the biography of the Prophet sallallahu alayhi wasallam, of learning about his life so that we can model our life around his, so we can know what does it mean to be a perfect human.
0: Shaquille, so we're trying to understand how much did the companions love Prophet Muhammad sallallahu alayhi wasallam and why did they love him. So we're understanding bits and pieces of how much the companions love Prophet Muhammad sallallahu alayhi wasallam, or with what reason, how Rasulullah sallallahu alayhi wasallam would treat them. He would be soft with them and gentle with them and joke with them. We'll do another episode, inshallah, on the joking of Prophet Muhammad sallallahu alayhi wasallam. They would laugh together. They would spend time together. Even Prophet Muhammad sallallahu alayhi wasallam, with his wives, he was just. If a wife needed a matter, if they wanted to speak to him in a situation, they wanted to speak about something that had occurred, and it was after Aisha time, What do we know religiously? That it's better to sleep after Aisha unless there's a need or a situation. So if one of his wife wanted to speak about something, it was after Aisha time. But Muhammad sallallahu alayhi wasallam didn't say, I am the messenger of Allah. I have so much on my plate. There's so much going on in my mind right now. Don't come near me. I can't talk. He said, come. He would sit down and listen to them. He would listen to what they have to say. How about us nowadays? Some people want to come to speak to us about a situation, Shaquille. What do we say? Oh, too much on my mind. There's too much happening in my mind. Oh, leave me, leave me. But Prophet Muhammad sallallahu alayhi wasallam always gave time to the companions, even the children. Even the children. One of the children of the companions of Prophet Muhammad sallallahu alayhi wasallam, he was crying because a bird had died. One of his birds had died. Prophet Muhammad sallallahu alayhi wasallam didn't say, we're all going to die, why do you care about the bird? He made a joke with the child to soften his heart. One of the other children of the companions, from the companions, they went to Prophet Muhammad sallallahu alayhi wasallam and they wanted to show him something. So they grabbed his arm, you know, they wanted to put him to go show him something. Rasulullah sallallahu alayhi wasallam followed the child. If we look at this, a child was able to reach the messenger of Allah sallallahu alayhi wasallam. How was he with the people? He was open. He was always accessible.
1: He wasn't hard and strict like, I'm the boss. That's it. It's my way or the highway. Don't talk to me. Don't come close to me. It has to be like this, this, this, this, this. Even he, sallallahu alayhi wasallam, being the greatest of all creation, he would consult with the people. And we're talking a lot about the love that we should have for the Prophet sallallahu alayhi wasallam. But let's talk a bit about the love of Prophet Muhammad sallallahu alayhi wasallam for his nation, Maza. And this one example, I think, would explain it well. All of the prophets in their lifetime, just think about this one, Maza. All of their prophets in their lifetime had a guaranteed accepted supplication. That if they made that supplication, definitely it would have been answered. And there are many of prophets that came throughout time. Some scholars said that there's around 124,000 prophets. And all of them made that supplication in their lifetime, except for Prophet Muhammad sallallahu alayhi wasallam. Now, why did he not make that supplication? A guaranteed, definitely accepted supplication, because he sallallahu alayhi wasallam saved it for the day of judgment. He saved it when his nation would be most in need, and that he would ask Allah Ta'ala, he would intercede on behalf of his nation. He saved that one accepted supplication to use on that day when the people, their situations are presented in front of them and they are at great risk, and they see the realities of hellfire, and they see the realities of paradise, and the realities of the consequences of their actions. And how many people would be terrified and afraid and worried what is going to happen to them? And on that day, Prophet Muhammad sallallahu alayhi wasallam would supplicate for the believers in his nation.
0: We ask Allah Ta'ala to accept our good deeds. We ask Allah Ta'ala to grant us the sincerest of intentions while we give these lessons, inshallah. And we ask Allah Ta'ala to grant us a proper comprehension and make us among the highly righteous Muslims. Shaquille, do you have any last words?
1: My final advice to you is to do your best. Even if it's just one thing, do your best to imitate the way of Prophet Muhammad sallallahu alayhi wasallam. Even if it's something that may seem as simple as using the siwak, do your best to increase in your imitation of the Prophet sallallahu alayhi wasallam. For through that, inshallah, the person would find success. You, Maza?
0: My last advice would be, when we think about the life of Prophet Muhammad sallallahu alayhi wasallam, we often think about historical events that occurred. But if someone was truly to study the seerah with an open heart, how much would it change us as people?
1: Barakallahu feekum, and inshallah, we would catch you guys in the next one.
2: Did you enjoy the program? Do you wish we spoke about something different? 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

0: Did you know that children who die under the age of
1: puberty?
0: Did you know that soccer is the most attended or watched sport?
2: And now for our special religious facts. Did you know if a Muslim man prays in the wilderness, a line of angels will follow him?
0: Well, listen to this. Ants can carry 10 times their body weight.
2: Well, how about this? 1/4 of the brain is used to control the eye.
0: Did you know? A program full of exciting things, some of which is claimed by modern scientists. Facts that may take you to different countries, different colours and different animals. Did you know? You will hear about strange things that people get up to and also what animals get up to. Did you know? This program will entertain you. It will at times make you wonder and will at times make you laugh. So tune in every day and don't miss out. Did you know that during your lifetime you will produce enough saliva to fill 2 swimming pools?
3: To produce a single 500 grams of honey, a single bee would have to visit 2 million flowers.
0: They say that the fingerprints of a koala are so indistinguishable from humans that they have on occasion been confused at a crime scene.
3: Ravens are great at mimicking human speech and sounds.
0: They say that the fur of polar bears is not white, but transparent.
3: Did you know that most white cats with blue eyes are born deaf?
0: The main library in Indiana University sinks over an inch a year. When it was designed, engineers failed to take into account the weight of all the books that would occupy the building.
3: Did you know a crocodile can't stick its tongue out and cannot chew? Its digestive juices are so strong that it can digest a steel nail.
0: And did you know that the white part of your fingernail is called the lunula?
3: Did you know bookkeeping and bookkeeper are the only 2 words in the English language with 3 consecutive double letters?
0: And did you know that Alexander Graham Bell, the inventor of the telephone, never telephoned his wife or mother because they were both deaf? And now for our religious facts.
3: Prophet Muhammad sallallahu alayhi wasallam was born on a Monday.
0: And when Prophet Muhammad sallallahu alayhi wasallam passed away, Lady Aisha was only 18 years old.
3: Lady Aisha passed away when she was 66 years old.
0: And Hafsa was one of the wives of Prophet Muhammad sallallahu alaihi wasallam, and her father was Umar ibn al-Khattab.
1: Did you know
0: that children who die under the age of
1: puberty?
0: Did you know that soccer is the most attended or watched sport?
2: And now for our special religious facts. Did you know if a Muslim man prays in the wilderness, a line of angels will follow him?
0: Well, listen to this. Ants can carry 10 times their body weight.
2: Well, how about this? 1/4 of the brain is used to control the eye.
0: Did you know? A program full of exciting things, some of which is claimed by modern scientists. Facts that may take you to different countries, different colours and different animals. Did you know? You will hear about strange things that people get up to and also what animals get up to. Did you know? This program will entertain you. It will at times make you wonder and will at times make you laugh. So tune in every day and don't miss out.

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We praise Allah, we thank Him, we ask Him for forgiveness, for mercy and for guidance, and to raise the rank of our dearest Prophet, Master and Leader and Messenger Muhammad صلى الله عليه وسلم, and to protect his nation from what he عليه الصلاة والسلام feared for it. In many of his sayings, our Prophet reminded us about the importance of sincerity, and that's for one to place a sincere intention in their hearts when performing a lawful deed. So do take a moment to adjust your intention in your heart and intend that you're only attending here, wanting the rewards and the approval and the acceptance from Allah, nothing else. And in turn, the person giving the lesson should have the same intention, wanting the rewards from Allah subhanahu wa ta'ala and nothing else. The topic is a very important one, and it should not be taken lightly. It should be understood and it should be considered, and people should change after listening to the information. They should make different resolutions, and these changes should be reflected in their everyday practice. The topic is about hellfire. It's never easy to talk about this topic because hellfire is created and it exists, and we all ask Allah subhanahu wa ta'ala to protect us from it and to admit us into paradise without prior torture. Ameen. Allah subhanahu wa ta'ala said in the Quran, إِنَّ اللَّهَ لَعَنَ الْكَافِرِينَ وَأَعَدَّ لَهُمْ سَعِيرًا خَالِدِينَ فِيهَا أَبَدًا لَا يَجِدُونَ وَلِيًّا وَلَا نَصِيرًا. This ayah in the Quran tells us that Allah subhanahu wa ta'ala has damned those blasphemers, and Allah subhanahu wa ta'ala created for them in advance a hell fire. And also the ayah tells us that they are خالدين فيها, meaning they are in there to no end. لا يجدون وليا ولا نصيرا, meaning nobody will come to their aid, they will find no support. The people they knew in the dunya will not be able to save them. The power they had in the dunya amounts to nothing. The skills and the resources they possessed are no longer there to try and get them out of trouble. إِنَّ اللَّهَ لَعَنَ الْكَافِرِينَ وَأَعَدَّ لَهُمْ سَعِيرًا خالدين فيها أبدا لا يجدون وليا ولا نصيرا. 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When we think about
the fire in this dunya, we know what we are dealing with. It is a fire that you can see through. That fire and hellfire is dark pitch black. Its intensity is 70 times the intensity of the fire we know on earth. The fire and hellfire burns rocks and bones in its natural state, that fire, without intensifying it. It naturally burns bones and stones. Here you have to use a special incinerator to try and get the same effect, and they have to raise it to 1300 degrees or 1400 degrees to have that effect. So it is very important to understand that this hellfire that Allah Ta'ala created, Allah created it for these people who are blasphemers, and that they are going to reside in it everlastingly without finding any support, any help, or getting any relief. And we as Muslims are ordered to protect ourselves from all that which may get us to be thrown into hellfire. Allah Ta'ala said in the Quran, وَاتَّقُوا النَّارَ الَّتِي أُعِدَّتْ لِلْكَافِرِينَ وَأَطِيعُوا اللَّهَ وَالرَّسُولَ لَعَلَّكُمْ تُرْحَمُونَ وَاتَّقُوا النَّارَ الَّتِي أُعِدَّتْ لِلْكَافِرِينَ. It means Allah Subhanahu wa Ta'ala is instructing us to, and we were directed in the ayah, to turn our attention to that which protects us from hellfire. وَاتَّقُوا النَّارَ الَّتِي أُعِدَّتْ لِلْكَافِرِينَ. So this nar that was prepared for the blasphemers, Allah subhanahu wa ta'ala is ordering us to go and find those means that would keep us safe from it, and told us what those means are, and it's at-taqwa. وَاتَّقُوا النَّارَ الَّتِي أُعِدَّتْ لِلْكَافِرِينَ. So we're not just told that the nar was, the hellfire is only created and it's for the kafirin. We are instructed to seek that which will save us from being thrown in hellfire, and that's taqwa. And taqwa is what? Taqwa is to perform all the obligations and refrain from all the sins. That's the person who is taqi if this practice is multiplied by life, your whole time. Mish in Ramadan, we pray, we fast, we don't sin, and then outside Ramadan, we go back to going into sin. Or we are temperamental with our piety. Today they pray, tomorrow they got busy, they leave until the end of the night, and they want to pray all five prayers together. That's not taqwa. That is not taqwa. That is a catastrophe. That is a great sin. And so many people do that. Allah Ta'ala said, فَوَيْلٌ لِلْمُصَلِّينَ الَّذِينَ هُمْ عَنْ صَلَاتِهِمْ سَاهُونَ. Meaning those people that, what do? Keep delaying the prayer until its time is finished, and the next prayer's time's set in, and they pray all of them at the end of the day, or they don't pray at all. And they will say, when Ramadan comes, I'm going to start to pray, and that's it, I'm going to continue. That's haram. On many counts. One, they miss the prayer. Second, they're not repenting. Because one of the conditions of repentance is to do what? Then and there, to quit the sin, and then and there, to make up the prayers. To the point where the scholars of Islam said, if you have no time but to pray your current prayer, eat, sleep, go toilet, do wudu, and you do nothing else until all your makeup prayer is finished. If you have 10 years, you just sit and do that. Because missing one prayer is a great sin. And the moment the person commits that great sin, he is a committer of enormous sins. Enormous sins, people are not pious people. لأنه he is a fasiq.
A fasiq is someone who is a committer of a great sin. And we don't want that, and nobody wants that. So it is very important to understand this concept, and it's very important to know that an-nar is for the kafirin, and the kafirin will be in an everlasting punishment in that hellfire. And for us to be safe from being admitted into hellfire, we have to use the tool, the resource, the safety net that we were taught in the Quran. And what is it? At-taqwa. At-taqwa. So we have to seek taqwa, and in order to do that, we have to learn. In seeking that taqwa, Allah Ta'ala قال وَاتَّقُوا النَّارَ الَّتِي أُعِدَّتْ لِلْكَافِرِينَ وَأَطِيعُوا اللَّهَ وَالرَّسُولَ وَأَطِيعُوا اللَّهَ وَالرَّسُولَ لَعَلَّكُمْ تُرْحَمُونَ. So we are connecting now our safety and the means of it, which is at-taqwa, because now we know, as ordered in the Quran, that this is what we need to use to evade hellfire. And we explained what taqwa is. طيب. Why is it important for the mu'mineen to seek those means of at-taqwa? Because without at-taqwa, you are in danger of falling into blasphemy and turning a kafir like those ones whom hellfire is prepared for them. That's why it is important to understand the ayah. وَاتَّقُوا النَّارِ. Well, we know the nar is for the kuffar. Why are the addressee in the ayah the Muslims? وَاتَّقُوا النَّارَ الَّتِي أُعِدَّتْ لِلْكَافِرِينَ. How? By doing the taqwa. Do we have a mechanism, a process in which this is explained to us? Yes. وَأَطِيعُوا اللَّهَ وَالرَّسُولَ لَعَلَّكُمْ تُرْحَمُونَ. Meaning to seek this taqwa, you have to obey Allah subhanahu wa ta'ala and obey the Prophet. And any one of us who surrenders to these two notions and obeys Allah ta'ala and obeys the Prophet, does what Allah ta'ala ordered him to do and does what the Prophet ordered him to do. Allah ta'ala and the Prophet alayhi salatu wasalam ordered us in the Quran and the Hadith to seek the knowledge. Through that knowledge where we learn the aqidah, we protect our Islam. Therefore, now you can apply taqwa. So you can see the connection in the ayah. وَاتَّقُوا النَّارَ الَّتِي أُعِدَّتْ لِلْكَافِرِينَ. Stay away, refrain through taqwa from that hellfire, which is originally for the kuffar, and it is for the kuffar. And the way to do that as a process to reach that taqwa is by being obedient to Allah Ta'ala and to the Prophet. So you've got the rules. Lish, why is this the case? Because a Muslim can turn into a kafir. A Muslim can turn into a kafir. Allah Ta'ala said in the Quran, وَمَنْ يَرْتَدِدْ مِنْكُمْ عَنْ دِينِهِ فَيَمُتْ وَهُوَ كَافِرٌ فَأُولَٰئِكَ حَبِطَتْ أَعْمَالُهُمْ فِي الدُّنْيَا وَالْآخِرَةِ وَأُولَٰئِكَ أَصْحَابُ النَّارِ هُمْ فِيهَا خَالِدُونَ. شَأْنِ وَمَنْ يَرْتَدِدْ. 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If you only think of this ayah, you should be shivering, you should be trembling, you should be really scared. Why? Because Allah says, لَعَلَّكُمْ تُرْحَمُونَ. Yani even after you obey Allah Ta'ala, and even after you obey the Prophet alayhi salatu wasalam, you may receive Allah's mercy. And the Prophet alayhi salatu wasalam was talking to the companions, and he said to him, لَنْ يُنْجِيَ أَحَدًا مِنْكُمْ عَمَلُهُ. Yani the Prophet was saying to the companions, none of you, let it be known, he was talking to the companions, none of you
their performance is what's going to save them on the day of judgment. And they looked at the Prophet and they said to him, وَلَا أَنْتَ يَا رَسُولَ اللَّهِ, not even you. 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The meaning is that we do the performance and Allah subhanahu wa ta'ala told us in the Quran that those who perform will be admitted to paradise, and Allah ta'ala does not break His promise, does not change His decree. But it does not mean it is a right due to you upon Allah to admit you into paradise. If you are admitted into paradise, it's by the generosity of Allah and by the mercy of Allah. And that's what the companion were saying when he said to them, none of you will be admitted to paradise through their own effort and work. Meaning it's not a right due to you upon Allah to admit you into paradise. And they said to him, not even you, O Rasulullah. He said, not even me. Unless Allah subhanahu wa ta'ala enfolds me with His mercy. So it is very important to understand the connection between the two ayat. وَاتَّقُوا النَّارَ الَّتِي أُعِدَّتْ لِلْكَافِرِينَ وَأَطِيعُوا اللَّهَ وَالرَّسُولَ لَعَلَّكُمْ تُرْحَمُونَ. Now this hellfire that we are talking about has many aspects to it. The people that are in hellfire are not there only for a period of time. They are there going through time that doesn't end. And that time continues and there is no end in sight. And that's why it is extremely important for us to understand that we need to preserve our Islam. Because once you're dead, you can't come back to fix it. If you're dead, you're dead. You want to ensure that you die as a Muslim. If a person dies as a kafir, there is no coming back from that. There is no return point where you say, I need to readjust. I've tasted it, I've seen it, and now it's time for me to come back and get it right. You get one shot, you're in it. You get it right, Alhamdulillah Rabbil Alameen. But how do I get it right? It is then an important question. It's something then I have to really think about, and I have to consider, and I have to reassess all my life. Because one thing for sure, I don't want to die as a kafir. So I would seek all that which will ensure my death as a Muslim. And the first thing that ensures that is what? Is to learn the Islamic knowledge. And then you take this concept of Islamic knowledge and you open this window up in front of you. And at the very top of the Islamic knowledge is to have your aqidah and your creed proper. Properly installed in you. Why? Because it is the foundation upon which all other disciplines in that knowledge rest. Without the foundation of the aqidah, you may know all about inheritance. Nice. The father died, there's a mom and two brothers and two sisters. How do we divide it? Shumnamin. We divide it by eighth, we give mom the eighth, we keep the rest, and then we have three brothers and two sisters. We have nine portions because we have the three boys, each gets two portions, that's six, and the two sisters, that's eight. So we divide the rest of the inheritance after taking the eighth into eighth portion. We give the girls one each and the boys two. Done. We can learn this stuff. But somebody who doesn't know that Allah Ta'ala exists without a place, or thinks Allah comes and goes or has beginning and end, didn't even worship Allah and lost the whole aqidah, the whole foundation. So him knowing about inheritance or tajweed or memorize a surah or does 100 la ilaha illallah at night is not getting recorded. It's all gone. Allah Ta'ala said in the Quran, مَثَلُ الَّذِينَ كَفَرُوا بِرَبِّهِمْ أَعْمَالُهُمْ كَرَمَادٍ اشْتَدَّتْ بِهِ الرِّيحُ فِي يَوْمٍ عَاصِفٍ. Yani the likes of those ones who have committed blasphemy after they were mu'min,
أعمالهم, all the good deeds that they did when they committed that blasphemy of belief or action or words, all their work becomes like ash that some gale or some wind or some air blows away and it's gone. And they've got nothing. They've got nothing to show on the day of judgment. So this hellfire, we're going to talk about it a little bit and explain some of the types of the punishment that exist in it. Allah Ta'ala said, إِنَّا أَعْتَدْنَا لِلظَّالِمِينَ نَارًا أَحَاطَ بِهِمْ سُرَادِقُهَا. Let's start with the suradiq. The Prophet sallallahu alayhi wa sallam explained and said, suradiquha, hellfire, not only is the person thrown in it, not only is it 70 times in intensity compared to the fire on earth, not only is it pitch black, but even inside that fire, there are walls made of steel to increase even more the intensity. Furthermore, and the people are punished in that. Not only are they in fire, no, they are incarcerated within a steel box that has walls to increase their intensity because the pressure rises. Who wants to be in that position? A'udhu billah min nari jahannam. We ask Allah Ta'ala to save us all from being thrown in hellfire. And one of the key things we must do is to protect our Islam, because no Islam, no paradise, no Islam, straight ticket to the hellfire. No Islam happens through no aqeedah. And that's why we can say to people, now you understand why we focus so much on the aqeedah. Because loss of aqeedah is loss of Islam. And the loss of Islam equals kufr. And the kafir will be thrown in that hellfire. So we have to understand that this is not a walk in the park. It's not, oh, I died as a kafir, but I can, after death, donate $1,000 to a mosque and Allah will forgive my loved one who died as a kafir. No. No. Each one of us is accountable for himself. And this accountability is personal, it's not communal. So you have to make sure that you are protecting your Islam. And first on that list is to get the aqeedah. Pin it down to perfection. There's no room for error there. It's got to be perfectly installed in our hearts, in our minds, and our everyday living. And not let anything come to disturb our aqeedah. Allah Ta'ala said about those people who are being punished in hellfire, that they are also people that will be fed that which will add to their torture. They will drink that which will add to their torture. Not only are they only in the box, but they are also eating punishment, drinking punishment. Allah Ta'ala يقول ليس لهم طعام إلا من ضريع لا يسمن ولا يغني من جوع. يعني ليس لهم طعام إلا من ضريع. What does this ayah mean? الضريع is a type of a herb that comes in hellfire, grows in hellfire, and when they eat it, it is so bad smelling. It gets stuck only to add to their punishment. You know when you can't swallow? That's where it gets stuck. And it is built in the soil of hellfire, which is all made of fire. So not only their punishment is that, like you take something and you put it in the fire, you take a piece of wood, you see it, it's in fire, that's it, you see it, right? The fire is around the wood, la la la. It's a full life of hell. It's a full life of hell. Imagine in real time, in real life, where your consciousness is there,
Your feelings are there. Your cognition is there. But they can't die. And they won't die. And Allah Ta'ala said, وَنَادَوْ يَا مَالِكْ لِيَقْضِ عَلَيْنَا رَبُّكْ قَالَ إِنَّكُمْ مَاكِثُونَ. يعني the kafirs wish and ask Malik from seeing this punishment in hellfire for death to come to them. Whenever do you know of someone wishing death? يعني what's the intensity of the punishment and the torture for someone to reach a point to say, I'd like to die? What are they trying to get away from when death becomes easier than what they are going through? وَنَادَوْ يَا مَالِكْ لِيَقْضِ عَلَيْنَا رَبُّكْ. And they, the meaning of the ayah, they called upon Malik, the gatekeeper of hellfire, the angel responsible for hellfire. لِيَقْضِ عَلَيْنَا رَبُّكْ. We want to die. If your Lord can make that happen. That's exactly what they're saying to Angel Malik. قَالَ إِنَّكُمْ مَاكِفُونَ. The answer comes back to them, no death. إِنَّكُمْ مَاكِفُونَ. On the day of judgment, after the believers who are tortured a bit for some of their sins are taken out of hellfire and they enter paradise, and the people who are kafir, they are in hellfire, and this is established. The people of paradise in paradise, the people of hellfire in hellfire. Why am I saying this? Because there's a period of time when some believers will be punished for a while, and then they exit because they still died as believers. We ask Allah not to be amongst those, but to be admitted straight away into paradise. When this is settled, death is brought. على شكل كبش. شو الكبش؟ A ram. Death is brought and it manifests as a ram and is slaughtered. And then it's called to the people of hellfire. After death is slaughtered, there's no more death. Know this, people of hellfire, death no more. You shall be tortured to no end. Know this, people of paradise, death no more. You shall enjoy to no end. So when they call Allah subhanahu wa ta'ala and they call upon Angel Malik to ask Allah to terminate them, to terminate their lives, the answer comes back to them, no. Why? Because there's no death. Death no more. But when does it come to them? Some scholars said they wait in agony and it's only after 1,000 years that they get the answer, كَلَّا إِنَّكُمْ مَاكِفُونَ. Every single thing that happens to the kafir in hellfire is to add torture value onto them. So upon hearing this, you think to yourself, what do I do? You do what you're supposed to do. وَأَطِيعُوا اللَّهَ وَالرَّسُولَ لَعَلَّكُمْ تُرْحَمُونَ وَاتَّقُوا النَّارَ الَّتِي أُعِدَّتْ للكافرين. That's what you do. Every day, every moment, you watch yourself. You watch the money. You watch the time. Where you're spending it. You watch your eyes. Where are they going? You watch your ears. Where are they being directed to? Ghiba, namima, tale-bearing, and listening to lies or listening to haram. Watch your tongue. Are you rolling it in fitna? Watch, watch, watch. Why is that important? Because the scholars of Islam said, Al-ma'asi baridul kufur. The conveyor belt to kufur is someone who keeps tracking in ma'asi. They track so well in ma'asiyah, they start with the little ones, they go to the upper ones, okay, the greater sins, and then they are very close to kufur, and a lot of them fall into kufur. Why? Because it is a culmination of things. When they do a lot of small sins, it means they have acquired this audacity to disobey Allah. And then seeing that the small sins are no longer something that
affects them. They put it in their heads. It's just a small sin. They there engage with enormous sins. And then when they engage in enormous sins, they're no longer someone who can remember the aqidah properly or speak properly or watch what they're saying properly. And all it takes is one word of kufr, one action of kufr, one belief of kufr, and poof, they're gone. You see how it conveys, it leads to, you start with the small sins, you end up with the great sins. And that's why the scholar said, al-ma'asi baridul kufr. And if you trail, you know, on the path of ma'asi and you traverse this terrain of ma'asiyah, when you finish with the small sins, shufi warahum, the enormous sins. And then when you continue with the enormous sins, shufi warahum, what's after that? So laysa lahum ta'amun illa min dari'a, la yusminu wa la yughni min ju'a. In the Quran, Allah Ta'ala says. That's their food. And there's another tree called az-zaqum. Az-zaqum is another tree that grows in hellfire, and the branches, كَأَنَّهَا رُؤُوسُ الشَّيَاطِينَ. When you look at the branches, it is so scary and disgusting, you think it's heads of devils. And they eat from it, and it shreds their insides, and they don't die. That's other than the ضَرِيعَ that we talked about. There's also الزَّقُومُ. As to what they drink al-muhl, they drink al-hamim, they drink ghislin, and these are all drinks that are made of the worst you can possibly think of. Al-muhl is, some scholars said, it is lead that is rendered liquid that they drink. Some scholars said it is the collection of the juices of their burnt skin mixed with blood and pus. That's what they drink. That is their drink. I'm telling you, what they go through is all a process that increases their punishment. There is no relief. As to the size of their bodies, Allah subhanahu wa ta'ala enlarges their size, aggrandizes, elephanticizes their bodies. You know that the tooth of a kafir in hellfire is the size of the Mount of Uhud. The size of it. Why? Because the larger the size, the larger the area, the greater the feelings. Yeah? More feeling, more skin. And they will feel a lot more punishment. Let me put things in perspective to you. Jabal Uhud is about 1,000 meters high, 2 kilometers wide, 7 kilometers long. Or three kilometers wide, 7 kilometers long. That's 21 cubic kilometers. 21 cubic kilometers. Yani take 1 kilometer, 1 kilometer, 1 kilometer. How big is this one thing? 1 kilometer, 1,000 meters that way, 1,000 meters that way. Wow, that's a big area. Then go up 1,000 meters. Make it into a cube. Yeah?

They never die. 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And Allah Ta'ala says, كُلَّمَا نَضِجَتْ جُلُودُهُمْ بَدَّلْنَاهُمْ جُلُودًا غَيْرَهَا لِيَذُوقُوا الْعَذَابِ. And every time, this ayah means, and every time their skin melts, we will replenish their skin so that they can feel the pain again and again. And people wonder why we really care about our aqeedah. And we really want to teach the people the aqeedah, because we know what's at the other end of that possibility if aqeedah is missed for everyone. That's what's on the other end of that door if aqeedah is missed. It's not something to be taken lightly. لَا يُسْمِنُ وَلَا يُغْنِي مِنْ جُوعٍ. Of course, they're not going to get fatter and be happy now when we eat. You know, we are enjoying the food. People want to build muscle, they feel nourished, they feel energy. You know, they want to get some muscles in, they want to function. We eat for that, but not that food. That food is for punishment for them on the day of judgment when they are thrown in hellfire. Allah Ta'ala said, فَلَيْسَ لَهُ هَاهُنَا الْيَوْمَ حَمِيمٌ. شو يعني فَلَيْسَ لَهُ هَاهُنَا الْيَوْمَ حَمِيمٌ. This ayah means, he will not find anyone, this kafir who died and was thrown in hellfire, that is hamim, meaning like a dear friend or a dear brother or a supporter or someone to just try to help them and support them. There's no such thing. And usually when you are in pain, when you are going through something, a brother, a sister, a wife, a dad, a mom gives you this, you know, and it doesn't remove the pain, but it feels good. You feel, I've got someone. All this pain, and there is no someone. There's no shoulder. There is no, where's my daughter? Where's my wife? Where's my dad? Where's my brother? Where are all the people that I took care of or took care of me? No one. لِكُلِّ امْرِئٍ مِّنْهُمْ يَوْمَئِذٍ شَأْنُ يُغْنِيهِ. Each one of them on the day of judgment, the ayah means, is busy with himself. And it doesn't just stop there. 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It's not just the drink. It's not just the walls, it's not just the darkness, it's not just the size, it's not just the skin, it's not just the renewal of the skin. But come on, Allah Ta'ala closes them with clothes that are made out of fire. Can you imagine? And some scholars said it is made out of copper, because copper, when it boils, it is the most hurtful to the skin. And they wear that. And they wear that. فَالَّذِينَ كَفَرُوا قُطِّعَتْ لَهُمْ ثِيَابٌ مِّن نَارٍ يُصَبُّ مِنْ فَوْقِ رُؤُوسِهِمُ الْحَمِيمِ يُصْهَرُ بِهِ مَا فِي بُطُونِهِمْ وَالْجُلُودِ. 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It burns their own skin, but it goes in as well, bringing through their feet everything. And that's part of

0: 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And that's also part of the punishment of hellfire. So it is not an easy matter. And that's why we always say to people, learn the aqidah, come to the lessons. Don't waste your time and don't say, I am busy. You have one halaqa a month. Bring your loved ones. Somebody could be believing something unacceptable in Islam, but you don't know. And you may pull them to a lesson. And some of our good brothers may be giving the lesson and they click on the importance of aqidah and they realize that they have a wrong belief. And then they do tashahud, come back to Islam. These lessons save your loved ones. These lessons save people from dying as blasphemers. So compare what we're saying to someone saying to you, but I'm busy on that day. Like, what's wrong with us? What do you mean you're busy? Save as many people as you can. Each one of you should be bringing 10 people to lessons. Why? Because not all the lessons are like this, but they are teaching people the proper creed. And you never know who you will be saving. And if you're caring, and you are, care for the people around you and save them. Turn your car on, turn your phone on, call the people, check where they are, take the knowledge, teach it to your loved ones, teach yourself, and you become a teacher and teach others, but don't just leave it. And that's why the scholars of Islam said, the teachers of the religion are more caring to the community than each of those members of the community's mothers and fathers. Why? Because mothers and fathers want to protect you from being hit by a car or getting sick and take you to the doctor. The teachers are worried for you not from these things, but from being thrown into hellfire. And that's why they are considered to be more caring. Allah Ta'ala says, because it doesn't stop with the clothing. Allah Ta'ala says, وَتَرَى الْمُجْرِمِينَ يَوْمَئِذٍ مُقَرَّنِينَ فِي الْأَصْفَادِ تعرف شو يعني مقرنين في الأصفاد؟ The kafir, when he is thrown in hellfire, he is not free falling with his hands flailing and his feet. لا. مُقَرَّنِينَ فِي الْأَصْفَادِ It means that they are also chained. And the chains are made of fire. And the Zabaniyah, the angels of Azab, punishment, are pulling them while they are chained. And their hands are behind their heads and their legs lifted all the way up to go through their heads. And the hand and the foot are chained together with the neck in hellfire. Does it paint the picture? الله يرحمنا الله يغفر لنا الله تعالى says سرابيلهم من قطران سرابيلهم meaning the garments يعني the clothing again من قطران do you know what قطران is? It's a black material that we use for the roads. What is it called? زفر قطران. What do we call it in English? Asphalt. Have you stepped on asphalt ever when it was really, really, really hot and became gluey and stuck to your foot? And it does a third degree burn? Yeah. I saw someone in front of me go through it once, a little child. And I couldn't believe it. سَرَابِيلُهُمْ مِنْ قَطِرَانِ يعني their clothing, some scholars said, is made out of this material. And they said it is made out of this material, the asphalt, because it is faster in burning. And faster in going into fire and flames. And what it does, because that fire goes up, فَرْوَةُ الْوَجْهِ تَسْقُطُ The skin of the face falls off. And it's renewed so that it can fall off again. And again. And again. And again. To no end. There's no end inside. There is no end. Period. So the matter is not an easy matter where, you know, you can afford to not learn the aqidah and not watch all the time your aqidah, all the time. With the word you say, with, and we're quick. Like if somebody says something, oh, just don't say that. Tell me what you said, because I'm worried about my loved ones. And all the people who learn Sharia do that. They don't just let any word, it's okay, any doing, it's all right, any book, it's fine, any, you know, WhatsApp or message or post, any internet, any movie, la, la, la, la. Anything that endangers my Islam, we have rules around it to protect us from it. That's what we teach people. This is a rare breed these days, by the way. I mean, a lot of people are Muslims, alhamdulillah, but they are not with this knowledge. They don't possess this knowledge. We need to teach them this knowledge. So when we think about hellfire, and by the way, it's got seven names. Min Hafiz Asamiyun, who knows all the seven names of hellfire? As-Sa'ir and Saqar, Jahannam, Jahim, Shubat fi al-Hutama, Lava, al-Hawiya. Okay? These are the seven names. And some scholars said it is seven layers, al-Hawiya being the least. If a Muslim, it is related that Imam Ali said it is one after the other, these seven layers in hellfire. Okay, and it's under the seventh earth. By the way, in hellfire as well, it is related that Allah Ta'ala adds onto the punishment of the kuffar by not giving them any air. Yani there is no breeze that will come in and give them any relief. There is no rain that comes at them to give them any relief. In fact, Allah Ta'ala, in one of the seven earths that we have, there are aqarib, scorpions and spiders. The size of each is the size of a camel. And there are snakes, the size of each is the size of valleys. And they are in hellfire, as well scorpions, spiders, and these snakes. And they are there for the punishment of the kuffar. It's not a small scorpion or spider you can tap and it's gone. No. In actual fact, one of those scorpions' description, one of the companions said, his tooth with which he bites is the size of a palm tree. One tooth. And the snake is the size of a valley. These are also in hellfire, biting at those kuffar in hellfire, adding to their punishment. So when you see someone who is focused on their piety, deserted the whole world, is always praying, and you're going about your life and trying to acquire more money, properties, whatever it is, not for dawah, but just for the sake of enjoying life, know that he is the smarter one, not you. You may look at him and think, what is he doing? He lives just like that and doesn't care about money and, you know, on the poor side a little bit. And why doesn't he go and seek a career, make money and live a good life? And because he's much smarter than all of us if they're focused on piety. Because that's where the focus should be. On the akhirah. What is it, 60, 70, 80 years? Then you die. And then you die. 100? طيب, and then you die. 110? طيب, and then you die. 1780 years, like Prophet Noah. And then he died. So your focus should always be on being religious and increase your religiousness. It is not worth it. And alhamdulillah, Allah rahimana. How? Allah Ta'ala gave us a life within which we can still enjoy the halal. We are allowed to work and make a bit of money to be safe and not need anyone. We're allowed to get married and love someone, okay, and have children with them. And we are allowed to have children and raise them and see that. We are allowed to eat and go out. There are meats that are allowed for. There is a lot of things, but understand that these are provisions not for you to make them a focus. It is for you to know that Allah is merciful and gave you room. But don't make your whole focus that. And that's why I always think and I reflect, like, why? When I hear about those people who have a rule and he's 70 and he's breaking another deal for the next, 10 units that he's building, and I'm looking at him, Ya Amir, ruha al-hajj. Go do hajj. Go use your money to build a mosque or a school. Allah Badu, and he's got meetings, and he's 70, huh? He can barely see. And he's still looking at the next deal, and what are you doing? And he bought houses for his children, and maybe his children's children, and he's still going. And it just tells a story about this person that he thinks he can live 1,000 years, maybe. Maneta, he is not really, truly, in reality, of his heart and mind, connected to the notion of his death, and that it's soon, and that we should never be hopeful with long life. Never. We are ordered to think that today is our last day always. Every day is a blessing, and you say, this may be my last, so you keep working. Now, the depth of hellfire is 70 years. And the fall when the kuffar are thrown in hellfire is not free. So it's not a free fall. You know when it's a free fall? Okay, and it's fire. It's a lot of torture. But when it's not a free fall and is bouncing in the mountains of hellfire while burnt, there is more punishment. And it takes 70 years to reach the bottom of it. And that place is called Al-Hawiya. The Muslim sinners whom Allah did not forgive and are thrown in hellfire never reach that place. They are in the upper end of hellfire. They do not go into the depths that is for the kuffar. Because some Muslims, Allah told us, will not be forgiven and will be punished. Akid la, because they are Muslims. They will be punished and they will be exiting hellfire because they still died as Muslims. فَإِنَّ اللَّهَ حَرَّمَ عَلَى النَّارِ مَنْ قَالَ لَا إِلَهَ إِلَّا اللَّهِ يَبْتَغِي بِذَلِكَ وَجْهَ اللَّهِ. The person who dies as Muslim, even if he had 1,000 great sins and 1,000,000 small sins, never prayed, killed, did, but he did not lose his aqidah, died as a Muslim. Akid, there's no Islam without the right aqidah. And still died as a Muslim, he will be punished in hellfire. God knows for how long. Some scholars said they will be punished for years, to a max of 1,000. But imagine being thrown in hellfire for 1,000 years. Halla nahna, if we're cooking and we do something wrong and we hold the pot or something in the wrong way, we do this and start doing 1,000,000 things and it ruins your day and your night and you can't write and you can't eat and you gotta wait and there's a pimple and blisters. Imagine 2 days, imagine a week, and the person is not dying, he's living through it. And if a person gets burnt in this dunya adabadun, fully burnt, 3 minutes, they'll be dead. There's no death. Different story altogether. 1,000 years. It doesn't go beyond, but that's a relief, 1,000 years, I'll be out. Look, you can't take into any 2 seconds in hellfire. On the day of judgment, the most from the people of the earth who enjoyed life on earth, the number one ranking person from the kuffar, when dipped in hellfire, one dip and taken out, he's asked, have you seen enjoyment ever? He said, I've never seen enjoyment. With one dip, all his enjoyment is forgotten. The point of it is, لا خير في لذة من بعدها النار. Where is and what is the good in anything you do if what's going to follow is fire? Drop it. شو بدك فيها? Leave it. Don't worry about it. And now, I'm going to give you some things that I want you to learn to say before you go to bed or at night. Because the Prophet ﷺ taught us that if we do say these things and remember them and do them properly before we close the lesson, Allah Ta'ala may forgive our sin. When you go to bed, go on to your right. The first thing you do, you go to your right, and then Lillahi Ta'ala, you say three times, Allahumma qini azabaka yawma tab'athu ibadak. How hard is this? It's not hard. And inshallah, the person saying it consistently, Allah will not punish him. Three. Allahumma qini azabaka yawma tab'athu ibadak. Now some of you may think, that's it. There's a point to it. The person whom Allah Ta'ala enables to remember and say three times a night, three times a night, three times a night, three times a night, the embedded secret in this act in itself will improve his situation and will become pious. Mishra, no, okay, I'm going to do 1,000 sin tomorrow, but I'm going to say these three at night, I'll be fine. La mahek. That's not how it works. Allahumma qini azabaka yawma tab'athu ibadak. And you say the surah which is bara'atun min ash-shirk. The surah which is clearance, a clearance certificate from shirk. Surah Al-Kafirun. You say it every night before you go to bed. Do you all know it?
1: Yes.
0: Say it every night before you go to bed. And if those of you who don't know it, or if we have English speakers from our children who don't know the Arabic well, someone who knows English can transliterate it and can teach it to them. Because sometimes they feel that, okay, you have access to that because your tongue is Arabic. I don't. What do? Help each other. Ask around. See who needs it. Okay, especially our children. Not all of them can say it properly, or others. Okay, they need to learn it sometimes. It's important. We can help each other and we can send it to each other. If you now research it, okay, it'll probably be transliterated already and needs minor adjustment, and you can say it every single night. Another thing you can do and say is, أَسْتَغْفِرُ اللَّهَ الْعَظِيمَ الَّذِي لَا إِلَهَ إِلَّا هُوَ الْحَيَّ الْقَيُّومَ وَأَتُوبُ إِلَيْهِ. The Prophet said, if you say this constantly, Allah may forgive you all your sins, including the great ones, even if they are numerous. And people don't say it. يعني بخلصوا صلاة, it's in our mosques, traditionally, in all the Muslim world, it's a good tradition. They understood this hadith, and what do they do after they do the salam? Well, I used to hear it when I was a kid. In all the mosques of Lebanon, or other mosques around the world, they would say, أستغفر الله العظيم الذي لا إله إلا هو الحي القيوم وأتوب إليه. أستغفر الله العظيم الذي لا إله إلا هو الحي القيوم وأتوب إليه. 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Okay, why? Because that's the tradition. Why did they embed it, our ancestors? Because they knew the secret in it. If you say it Allah Ta'ala. Now, what do we see? Assalamu alaikum, assalamu alaikum, and the shoe is already in. Like, when did you put the shoe on, ya akhi? Sit, rest, rest, it's 2 minutes. Do your supplication, do your dua. Do what you're supposed to do to save yourself. Now we're giving you the keys to certain things. Obviously, these are added, okay, add-ons to the original way of saving yourself, which is, وَاتَّقُوا النَّارَ الَّتِي أُعِدَّتْ لِلْكَافِرِينَ وَأَطِيعُوا اللَّهَ وَالرَّسُولَ لَعَلَّكُمْ تُرْحَمُونَ, which is what we started with. Okay, and that's through taqwa. That's through taqwa. So by doing these things, it can help. And also I will tell you to do one thing if you wake up in the middle of the night. مَنْ وَفَّقَهُ اللَّهُ تَعَالَى. If you wake up in the middle of the night and that's the first thing you say, La ilaha illallah wahidul qahar. If you say that, La ilaha illallah wahidul qahar, Rabbus samawati wal ardi wa ma baynahum al azizul ghaffar. لا إله إلا الله الواحد القهار. يعني it's not hard to remember الواحد القهار العزيز الغفار. 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The Prophet صلى الله عليه وسلم said, the person whom Allah enables to say this as the first word spoken, if he just lights up in the middle of the night and wakes up, Allah may forgive all his sins. طيب, we have tools, add-ons to piety, and inshallah through that, we can all be saved. May Allah forgive me and you, and Allah subhanahu wa ta'ala knows best. وآخر دعوانا أن الحمد لله رب العالمين وصلى الله وسلم على سيدنا محمد وعلى آله وأصحابه الطيبين الطاهرين.

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0: Praise be to Allah, the Lord of the worlds, and may Allah raise the rank of our Master Muhammad, peace and blessings be upon him, and protect his nation from that which he fears for it. Good morning, dear listeners, and welcome to the AM Drive Time program. You are with myself, Samaya, and my dear co-host,
1: Deema.
0: Good morning, Deema. How are you?
1: Good morning, Samaya. I'm well, alhamdulillah. I don't really sound like it. I sound a bit
0: congested.
1: I know
0: you're sounding, but it sounds like you're getting better. Am I right? Okay. Or is it the opposite?
1: That's a great question. I have no idea. Okay. It's one of those that it feels like the first day, but it's been about four. Yeah. Okay. So, but alhamdulillah, I'm ready and rearing to go. Look, as long as I don't lose my voice, inshallah, I'll be with you, dear listeners. My voice is literally my livelihood. So I hope that I can keep having these lovely chats with you, Samaya. How are you?
0: Alhamdulillah.
1: It has been quite a hectic week. And mashallah, since then, the people that went to Umrah have come back. And hopefully they're readjusting to the time zone.
0: Most have come back. There are some that are still overseas that we're waiting on, yeah.
1: Oh, mashallah. Good for them. Yeah. I hope that they had a great trip. And I'm sure that they enjoyed every moment of it. And I hope that they made plenty of dua for us as well.
0: Inshallah.

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1: The weather forecast for this Wednesday, the 14th of October, is as follows. A cloudy day with a medium chance of showers. Winds southerly 20 to 30 kilometres an hour, becoming light in the late evening. A minimum expected of 14 degrees, with a maximum expected of 19.
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1: Not a lot to report in terms of live traffic, which is a positive, I suppose. There is some flooding on at North Narrabeen to Oxford Falls at Wakehurst Parkway between Sydney Academy of Sport and the Recreation Oxford Falls Road. So just be mindful of that. The road has been closed in both directions. In North Manly, Pittwater Road near Oliver Street, there's some adverse weather water over the road, so southbound traffic has also been affected.
0: Daily exchange rates.
1: And as for the daily exchange rate, the one Australian dollar currently buys 69 US cents. So one Australian dollar is trading at actually 69.6, so closer to 70 US cents.

As for the approximate prayer times for today, Wednesday, the 14th of October, coinciding with the 3rd of Jumad al-Ula, are as follows. Dhuhr is expected to set in at about 12:45 p.m., Asr at 4:21 p.m., Maghrib at 7:09 p.m., and Isha at 8:32 p.m. Fajr the following morning is expected to set in at about 4:45 a.m., with sunrise expected at about 6:15 a.m. We ask Allah to accept our prayers and our good deeds. Ameen. And I would like to say a special good morning to brother Ahmed bin Aqib and his son Hussein. Wa alaykum assalam. And to the rest of our D WhatsAppers, thank you for sending some messages through. Good morning to you.

0: I hope you're enjoying these beautiful chants chosen by our DJ Demo,
1: I call her. Thank you. I hope that you're enjoying them, dear listeners, and especially you, Sameya. I always dedicate my chants to you.
0: Thank you. I appreciate you, Demo.
1: You're very welcome.
0: Today we're speaking about a topic which is relevant to everyone. Being caring towards others.
1: Yeah, this is actually the Carers Week. So we're currently in Carers Week. And yesterday, 2MFM held an event for carers, caring for the carers, because that's the theme for this year. You know, carers, they care for others, whether that's people in their family or someone that they are hired to care for, but rarely ever do people actually give them the time of day. So we wanted to dedicate a segment to them, and we did dedicate an event to them just yesterday.
0: Well, that's actually beautiful, Dima. Carers are people sometimes that often get left out.
1: It is, isn't it?
0: Yeah, and people don't realize sometimes how much time, effort, emotion goes into caring for others.
1: Mm.
0: How much it takes in terms of a toll on the person. Sometimes people don't realize how much it affects the person.
1: That's right, definitely. You will see a lot of carers whose own health is deteriorating. And that was something that I think was ringing true for a lot of our guests yesterday, is they realized that even just if it were mental, the stress, the mental load of taking care of someone else, even though it's your pleasure, you know, people that are carers don't go into it just for the sake of it. They understand the toll that it's going to take on them, and they still do it anyway. And that's the true meaning of caring. But it does start to affect your health.
0: It honestly does. Look, in a world that often feels fast-paced and disconnected, the importance of caring for others is very crucial. Acts of kindness and compassion can change communities. It can transform communities, fostering an environment where individuals feel valued, they feel supported. This discussion explores the significance of being caring towards others, as well as the benefits it brings to both the giver and the receiver. And we're going to talk about just some basic practical ways to cultivate a culture of care within our communities.
1: 100%. You know, one of my favorite sayings, the price of community is inconvenience.
0: Yes.
1: I think that rings so true, and especially for what we're going to be talking about today. And the fact that, yes, the person who's receiving care, yes, they do benefit greatly, but it is the person that's giving the care that's also benefiting, sometimes even more than the person receiving it. So inshallah, much to talk about today.

0: Caring for others is a fundamental human quality that strengthens social bonds. When we show empathy and understanding towards those around us, we make an atmosphere of trust and safety. This is particularly vital in community settings where diverse individuals come together. Research has shown that caring behaviors can lead to increased happiness and well-being for both the giver and the receiver. So those are some of the mutual benefits. Simple acts of kindness, such as listening to someone in need, offering help, or sharing resources can have profound effects on mental health. When we care about others, we not only support them, but we also enhance our own sense of purpose and fulfillment. And I think that rings true for a lot of people. I'm telling you, sometimes you benefit more than the person that you're helping just by helping them.
1: I can say to you, people who are kind but are quietly kind are a different type. So there are people who, you know, are kind or generous, are giving, are caring, but are quiet about it. Some people, like, no, inshallah, everyone does it for the sake of Allah. Yes. But there's a certain level of, like, I guess it's special where they don't tell anyone. No one knows. They're kind, they're generous to this person, whoever this person might be, and they do it lillahi ta'ala. There's something in it.
0: There is, like, I noticed with those kinds of people, a lot of the times they don't wait to be asked. They kind of just, they see the situation, they swoop in, they do what they need to do.
1: Like, there's a need and they're out of there. Yeah, absolutely.
0: And I think it's always beautiful and inspiring. And it takes me back, like, a little bit when I see it. How did you spot that? And then it's like, you went in, you helped, you didn't even ask, you didn't want credit, you didn't make production, you didn't, nothing, not even a word. You wouldn't even know what these people's voice sounds like.
1: Absolutely, that's it.
0: Because they're just in and out.
1: Yeah.
0: And mashallah. And, you know, actually, this whole topic of the mutual benefits of giving and receiving care, it reminds me of something that Brother Muhammad Zahab said yesterday at the event, which, you know, if anyone knows him, they know that he's a bit of a, what do they call that thing? Like a little twister. He's a little twister, mashallah. Like, he's here and he's there and he's here and he's there.
1: Like a tornado.
0: Yeah, that's the one. You know, he's just everywhere, mashallah, just helping the community. And of course, he was talking about how there was an incident that happened. I won't go into the details. If he ever wants to share the story, I think it would be great from him. But he had an opportunity to help someone, and even though he wasn't really feeling up to it, he still did it anyway, which is just, you know, if anyone knows Brother Zahab, may Allah bless him. But then after that point, pretty soon after, someone actually contacted him, one of his favorite dear brothers, one of the young brothers in the community contacted him, and he said, you know, Brother Zahab, you always care about other people, you always check up on them, but no one checks up on you. Do you need anything?
1: Sweet.
0: Yeah. Almost immediately, and he said, yeah, actually, I need this and this and this and this and this. And he asked of him, and he said, labbaik, I'll do it for you, no problem. So, and he linked it all back to the hadith of the Prophet alayhi salatu wasalam, where he said, wallahu fi auni al-abdi ma kana al-abdu fi auni akhi. So Allah supports the one who supports others. So there is a wisdom, and if you do things lillahi ta'ala, you'll see that your own matters become facilitated just by you helping others.

0: The benefits of cultivating a caring attitude extend beyond individual interactions. Communities that prioritize care experience lower levels of stress and conflict, and it makes absolute sense. Mm. When people feel supported, they're more likely to engage in positive social interactions, leading to stronger community ties. This results in a ripple effect. As individuals experience kindness, they're more inclined to pass it on, therefore nurturing a cycle of compassion.
1: I've seen that. I've actually seen it. I've experienced it myself. Yeah. The compassion of something

0: Inshallah. And then how nice is it? Let's say, for example, I mean, in any environment, kindness, I think, is something that you can spread in whatever environment you're in.
1: Mm.
0: But how nice is it, for example, to be working in an environment, so your work environment, where kindness is something that is widespread, where it's a common practice.
1: Yes.
0: I look at that as, you know, something that you can appreciate, something that it becomes a place where you like to be.
1: Yes, that's true. I experienced that because just sitting behind me is my colleague Nadia,
0: mm-hmm.
1: and she's just one of the most compassionate people I've ever met. And it genuinely does rub off on me sometimes. It makes me soften.
0: That's beautiful. Nadia, who's one of our Umrah buddies, by the way.
1: Oh, yeah? MashaAllah. Yeah. May Allah bless her and accept from her all her good deeds, accept her dua, and grant her what benefits her in this life and the next. Truly, she's a powerhouse of a woman. And so are you, Sumaya, honestly.
0: Thank you, Dima. I throw that directly back at you.
1: No, I'm not just saying that because you're here or because, you know, we're doing this segment, but truly, thank you so much for everything that you do. And you are also one of those people that causes me to soften and inspires me.
0: Same back at you, Dima. And look, we're running out of time at the moment. Yes. But what I'd like to say is, if there is someone who is kind to you, say thank you.
1: Mm. Just show a little today, bit of appreciation.
0: Today would be nice. It'll be a nice day to appreciate those who are kind.
1: Yeah. I mean, I know it's Carers Week in more the technical sense, but definitely we do care about our whole community who care for us. With that, dear listeners, we leave you with the AAM News.
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Welcome back, dear listeners, to the AM Drive Time Show with myself, Dima, and my co-host, Sameya. And this morning, apologies, I am a little bit congested. This morning, we are talking about caring, and we did speak about some of the mutual benefits of caring, and we'd like to continue. Caring for communities really benefits the entire communities because caring communities are more resilient in times of crisis, such as natural disasters or personal hardships. Those who have built strong support networks are better equipped to cope and recover. And I know we sound like a broken record, but we do say this a lot. The fact that if people have good support systems, they can endure most hardships with ease. Like, the initial shock is, of course, its own thing. But then I think what causes a certain trauma to linger around a certain event is if you don't have the proper networks to lean on. So a caring approach also fosters collaboration as individuals come together to address shared challenges and support one another.

0: So there are a number of ways that we can show care. So some practical ways include active listening. Mm. So one of the simplest yet most powerful ways to show that you care is just to listen actively.
1: Mm-hmm.
0: This means giving someone your full attention, validating their feelings and responding thoughtfully. It can be as easy as checking in with a neighbour or offering a supportive ear to a friend in need.
1: And it is that easy. And yeah. It's one of those, you said it's powerful and it's free.
0: And it's easy.
1: It's very easy. So it's the most, I know they call it active listening, but it's one of the most passive forms of showing someone that you care, truly. Yeah. And I think it's so true that you can see sometimes someone, you can look at them, it's like their battery is like completely out. And then you just ask them like, hey, like what's going on? Talk to me.
0: Yeah.
1: And they just start to look revitalized as they're telling you. It's like their energy comes back to them and they might even walk away laughing.
0: And I think we've said this a lot in the past. Mm. Sometimes they just need that listening ear. And once that listening ear is there and once that they've been heard, that's enough for them to move past it.
1: Yes.
0: Whatever it is they might be experiencing.
1: 100%. And look, okay. We have to still, and I want to say this between brackets because it's something that comes up, but it's very important.
0: Mm.
1: There are religious boundaries. That doesn't mean entertaining things like gossip. Mm-hmm. You have to have your boundaries. You have to keep yourself 100%. Safe. And you're keeping the other person safe as well, 100%. So obviously not.
0: I know that that's an act of kindness in itself.
1: 100%. And if you know how to communicate that properly, that person will be able to see it for what it is. But usually it happens in a way where the person's already fired up when they start talking about these things. So you need to know how to navigate it properly so that you don't inflame the situation even more. But you can do it. You can. Even if you want to steer the conversation in a different way, steer it back to their feelings instead of talking about others.
0: Also, look at the positive side. I think a lot of people miss that sometimes.
1: Yes.
0: Try and find whatever situation it is, try and find a positive within that situation.
1: Mm. But then, this maybe is more of the male to female communication. Like I'm doing some translation here. But because there is some types of listening where the person stands to benefit the most if you're just listening.
0: Absolutely.
1: And they can hear themselves and they can come to certain conclusions by themselves and they just need you to listen. Just be a soundboard. And they will ask you for advice. So you need to see. You got to gauge the person.
0: Judge the situation.
1: Yeah. Some people, they talk to you, coming to you for advice, and some people literally just want you to listen. So you'll know. You'll know when to interject with the relevant advice.

0: Now, the next way of showing that you care, also something that is free, maybe it takes a little bit more effort, less passive than active listening, is volunteering. And this is one that's close to my heart. And it's because that's how I got here. Alhamdulillah. The way I got in to the radio station is I started as a volunteer. And it is one of those things, you engage with your local organizations that support community welfare. You feel better. You feel like you're contributing to something that is very important to you. Whether it's participating in local cleanups or mentoring the youth, your time and your effort can make a significant difference.
1: And you said it, Emma, it's very rewarding. Mm. Volunteering is one of the most rewarding, you know, activities that you can do.
0: It is, yeah.
1: Whether it be volunteering by giving your time, whether it be volunteering by giving your money. Mm. I do feel that time is a special one, though.
0: Yes.
1: Like putting that time aside to volunteer for a good cause.
0: Yes, that's right. When you support a cause with your body, I think it also has more of an effect on you than if you were to give someone that money and they spend it. And you're not as involved in the ins and outs of a certain project, especially if it's something you care about. And you get to see all the effort that people are investing in this, just like yourself. It does nurture something within your heart.
1: And it also rubs off. Mm. It rubs off on the people around you.
0: Yeah. I'm telling you, it's like what we were saying before the news, that sometimes it just takes one person to do something and it causes that ripple effect of care and compassion.

0: Another practical way is sharing resources. So if you have skills or resources that could benefit others, consider sharing them. This could involve offering tutoring in a subject that you excel at, or organizing community workshops, or simply lending tools to a neighbor, for example. I had a friend actually whose husband was a teacher, and he wasn't 100% well, but his way of giving back to the community was putting some time aside to tutor. And so he'd look for like a single parent family, a family in need, you know, a child who needs that extra support but can't necessarily afford it. And he would tutor their child.
1: That's lovely.
0: Yeah.
1: MashaAllah. I know lots of people, alhamdulillah, that they do. And, you know, for example, religious knowledge. There are plenty of lessons that are conducted and there is no entry fee whatsoever. Alhamdulillah for that. You know, it's so accessible. It's so local to us. So inshallah, may Allah give us the strength to attend those lessons consistently.
0: Ameen. And then if you do have resources that can be shared, rather than them just sitting there, why not share them?
1: You know,
0: Do you know what I mean? Like, what's the point of me having all of these tools or all of these resources if they're literally just sitting there taking up space?
1: That's right.
0: Why not spread what you have, share what you have?
1: Absolutely.
0: Allow others to benefit from it.
1: Absolutely. It actually happened to me the other day. I was interviewing someone for an upcoming project. So stay tuned for that, dear listeners.
0: Looking forward to that, Dima.
1: I'm not going to give any hints, but...
0: I feel like if I push a little bit, I'll get a few hints.
1: I'll give... Okay, well,
0: see? It's coming.
1: So we did interview someone recently who was going to give financial advice to young people.
0: Okay.
1: And I realized in my research for such people and resources, the relevant resources for this project, that there isn't all that much out there that can communicate financial literacy to a young audience. Unfortunately, it's all tailored to young adults, people who have a more developed understanding of the financial world, and especially in the Australian context. And there's a lot of lingo that gets thrown around that young people wouldn't understand. There was not much introductory.
0: Interesting.
1: So when I interviewed this person, his name is Roy. Shout out to you, Roy. I don't know if he's listening, but shout out to you. Yeah. When I interviewed him and we concluded, I did tell him this. And he told me, you're absolutely right. And so he actually took the initiative, and I didn't know this, but he said, I wrote a book that actually does communicate the introductory information, the formulas and all the basic understanding of financial literacy for young people. And he actually gave me that book. He gave it to me. So he was sharing his resources with me, not just as a young person, but as a person who can use that for the betterment of the community. So shout out to you, Roy. Thank you so much for sharing your resources. And I can't wait to read your book.

Another way of showing that you care is by making inclusive spaces. Work towards making community events and spaces welcoming for all. This involves being mindful of diverse needs and ensuring that everyone feels included. Now, this reminds me of my Umrah trip. And the sheikh that was leading us was Sheikh Salim. And mashallah, we were a big group. We were about 5 buses of people. Mashallah. And we had some international guests as well. And I can attest to this. My personal first-hand experience, as well as other people on our trip, have told me, and I've experienced, he will ask everyone, do you need anything? Is there anything that's missing? Is there anything that you need help with? He will ask you. And I distinctly remember him giving me that time as well. So may Allah reward him. He is one of those people that as many people as he's responsible for, he will check up on them individually and make the community as inclusive as he can.

0: the final one is expressing gratitude. Sometimes just a simple thank you or acknowledgement can uplift someone's day.
1: Mm.
0: So take the time to express appreciation for the efforts of others, fostering an atmosphere of respect and care.
1: I absolutely agree.
0: Like sometimes just a simple thank you so much.
1: Yeah.
0: And I'm sure that a lot of people that are giving and that are kind, they're not expecting a thank you. But why not just let them know that their kindness is appreciated?
1: So Maya, I don't think they're expecting a thank you, but sometimes the why kind of gets lost in all the stress or the mental load of, taking on so many responsibilities. Sometimes you forget the why. And sometimes by someone saying thank you, this person might actually remember their intention.
0: It's a reminder, yeah.
1: Truly, because if their intention is to serve the community for the sake of Allah, and someone reminds them, okay, even through all that stress, you know, we see what you're doing and we're benefiting from what you're doing, then that person says, yeah, you know what? I'm making an impact. I'm going to continue lillah.

So, as mentioned, caring for others is not just an act of kindness, it's a vital component of thriving communities. By prioritizing empathy and support, we make and maintain environments where individuals feel valued and connected. The benefits of such approaches are profound, leading to stronger social ties, enhanced well-being, and increased resilience through challenges. Thank you so much for listening to that segment, dear listeners. We are going to take a very short break with this beautiful chant.

0: Welcome back, dear listeners. Our second segment today is supporting young children who are struggling at school. And this is more of a guide for parents. So, you know, we've just come back into term four. I'm sure that if your children have been struggling along the way, teachers have been contacting you, whether they're messaging you or, you know, actually calling you up. What's important to know is that every child's learning journey is unique. 100%. And it's not uncommon for some children to experience struggles, particularly in their early years of school, nor is it uncommon even in their later years of school. As parents, it can be concerning to witness your child having difficulties with learning, whether it's related to literacy, numeracy, social skills, or emotional well-being. It's important to understand that these struggles don't define your child's potential. Instead, they offer an opportunity to provide targeted support that can set them on a path to success. I was in a conversation yesterday, Dima, and Nasreen, I don't know whether or not you're listening, but we were having a conversation and she had shown me a child's work, and it was a card that the child wrote for mum and a child, the same child wrote the same card for dad.
1: Okay.
0: So it was like an I love you card, like an appreciation card, little child.
1: One for each.
0: One for each. But the way that she described this, I mean, some people could look at it and say, what's wrong with the child? But the way she described it was just, he's so clever, he was able to write it in like completely backwards. So he'd written the card to mum and it said like, I love you from so-and-so.
1: Right.
0: But then mirrored it to dad.
1: Interesting.
0: And he's quite a young child, so it's not like he's an older child who, you know, is writing quite fluently. The way
1: what do you mean?
0: So the perspective that, like, usually someone would say, oh, why is he writing backwards, for example?
1: So writing backwards in what sense?
0: So he actually mirrored the card.
1: Okay. So he wrote, even the letters were backwards?
0: Yeah. So basically it was like, I love you, going from left to right, and then it was the opposite direction.
1: So interesting.
0: Yeah. And I just thought, you know what? Perspective is important.
1: Yeah.
0: How you look at things, like you can tackle it and say, this child's got learning difficulties, this child's struggling, this child needs this, this child needs that. Or you can look at it as he's literally just mirrored it, and it's quite clever the way that he's done it.
1: It is because there. I remember some activities where you have to mirror the picture. You know, they give you half of the picture and you have to draw the other side. So it is interesting that ability that that child had. So you're saying even the letters were, that's so interesting. I have so many more questions, but I don't feel like it's the time. But definitely it is interesting. And I realize also that, you know, people with unique abilities like that, they, even though they might be perceived by the education system, you know, in that very limited lens, as, you know, a slow progressor or like a late bloomer, but they end up being amazing, highly intelligent when they're older.
0: It could be that this child's very creative, for example.
1: For example.
0: Like that's where the child shines.
1: Yeah, I'm telling you, the academia is just one way to assess a person's intelligence, but there are so many other dimensions to intelligence that a lot of children, unfortunately, they don't get to see it in the lens at school. So exploring those things with your children during school holidays or outside of school in extracurricular is definitely a way to reassure them.
0: I love that you said that, because spending that quality time, and I do feel that your best quality time with your children is actually during the holidays. Because during school time, it's a long day.
1: Yeah.
0: It's a long day for you as a parent. It's also a long day for the child who's pretty much learning all day and then coming home and just wanting to rest thereafter.
1: Yeah.
0: So the quality time that you're going to get to understand your child is actually going to be when you're waking up and it's not rush. It's not let's pick up, let's drop off, let's do this, let's do, it's just we're waking up together, we're having breakfast together, we can have a conversation.
1: Yeah.
0: You know, I can, this is where I can understand you a lot better.
1: That's right. And it's not impeded by the rush or even just the overwhelm of a long day.
0: The hustle and bustle,
1: yeah. Yeah, absolutely.

0: والمسجد الحرام ما أسعد المصلي إذياك المقام.
1: I just want to say I dedicate this chant specifically to you, Samay. I know it has a soft place, I know it has a special place in your heart, and I dedicate it to you.
2: Thank you, Dima. I appreciate you.
1: You're very welcome. Early intervention is one of those important things for a struggling child. It refers to the timely identification and support for children who are showing signs of difficulty in learning or behavior. So both are crucial to the learning environment at school. Research has shown that the earlier a child receives support, the more likely they are to overcome challenges and achieve academic and social success. In Australia, schools and educators emphasise the significance of early intervention because it can prevent small issues from growing into larger, more complex problems over time. When a child struggles with reading or mathematics, for example, early intervention programs can provide specialized instructions that meet their individual needs. Similarly, children experiencing emotional or behavioral challenges can benefit greatly from early support through school counselors or psychologists. By addressing these issues as soon as they arise, children can build resilience, self-confidence, and the skills they need to thrive.

مقام إبراهيم وزمزم للصافي مقام إبراهيم وزمزم للصافي.

0: Dear listeners, I'd actually like to dedicate this chant as well to all the people that went to Umrah with this last group that went with Australian Muslim Hajj and Umrah group. If you have just come back from Umrah, and to all our, you know, brothers and sisters out there who are coming back from performing Umrah, this chant is dedicated to you.
1: You know what? Now I feel like I want to dedicate it also to my Umrah group from last year. I know this time last year, around this time, we were just there in those same places in Mecca and Medina, in At-Ta'if, in all the special sites, doing tawaf, doing sa'i in the blessed lands, and visiting, of course, the Prophet alayhi salatu wasalam. We were just talking about the rawda. This chant is about the rawda and praying in the rawda.
0: And it's so beautifully said.
1: Yeah.
0: It really is so beautiful. I'm listening to the words and I'm just like, oh, take me back.
1: I know. There are so many beautiful chants about that rawda that I listened to before I even went. And when I was there, it's just a different, you feel like you're in a different place altogether.
0: Yeah. And to all of our listeners out there, maybe next week, inshallah, we're thinking Wednesday, we might have a special segment about this last Umrah visit.
1: I would love that. I would love to hear all the stories, all the experiences. I want to relive them. I want to live vicariously through all those people that went to Umrah, inshallah.

0: Welcome back, dear listeners. Sorry to interrupt this beautiful chant, but we are going to continue with our program. So as a parent, you are in a unique position to notice early signs that your child might be struggling at school. These signs may not always be obvious and can vary depending on your child's age and the nature of their difficulties. However, some common indicators include difficulty keeping up with peers in reading, writing, or math, avoidance of school-related tasks or homework, frequent complaints of stomach aches, headaches, or other physical symptoms before school, in particular, changes in behavior such as increased frustration, anger, or withdrawal, difficulty making or maintaining friendships, a lack of enthusiasm for activities that they once enjoyed. So if you notice these things, or even if the child's teacher mentions these things to you, pay attention.
1: Absolutely. And schools are equipped with a variety of resources to support children who are struggling, and building a strong partnership with your child's teacher is essential. Open communication is key, and regular meetings with your child's teacher can help you better understand your child's needs and progress. Many schools offer individualized education plans, IEPs, or learning support programs that tailor instructions to your child's strengths and weaknesses. By working collaboratively with the school, you can ensure that your child's learning challenges are addressed in a structured and supportive way. It's also helpful to ask about the availability of additional support services such as school counselors, speech therapists, or learning support teachers. These professionals can play a pivotal role in identifying any underlying issues such as learning disabilities or emotional challenges, and providing the necessary interventions.
0: Look, I can't stress as a teacher, I can't stress enough how important it is to work with your child's school. Remember that it's a partnership. Like, the school cares about your child's well-being. You care about your child's well-being. By working together, it's, inshallah, like the best that you can do for your child. You'll achieve the best for your child when you're not working against the school, when you're working together, helping your child together.
1: 100%. You have to understand it is a mutual goal.
0: Yeah. And then just supporting your child at home, there are some things that you can do. You can establish a routine. You can encourage a love of learning. And that can be done from a very, very early age at home.
1: True.
0: So whether it's playing games, reading together, you know, bedtime stories, etc. These are things that you can do that are really, really simple but also very effective. Celebrate small victories.
1: Yes.
0: Provide emotional support. And always stay involved.
1: 100%. As for accessing external support, you can use things like tutoring services, which can range from programs that can offer specialized help in subjects like math and reading, community health services, because a lot of them provide speech therapy, occupational therapy, or psychological support, online resources.

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And with that, dear listeners, we are going to end our program for today. We do thank you for joining us, and we'll be back tomorrow at 7 a.m. inshallah, just past 7 a.m. We will leave you now with the 9 a.m. news and a short chant just before it starts.

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1: Good morning, I'm Laura Devoy. The Federal Treasurer says proposed tax changes, which will be put to Parliament today, will mean a fairer tax system. The legislation would see a minimum 30% tax on discretionary trusts. The Coalition will oppose the bill, citing the effect on small businesses. The Greens have raised concerns the bill may have been watered down. Treasurer Jim Chalmers says it's a sensible change.
2: There are a range of very sensible exemptions that the changes don't come into place until the middle of 2028. And we've provided a number of options for people to pick up and run with. Should they want rollover relief to restructure, should they want to elect to lock in distributions and avoid the minimum tax.
1: Opposition leader Angus Taylor says Labor is waging a war on aspiration and small business.
3: And we should be clear about why they're doing this. They're doing it because they've lost control of spending. Spending at its highest level in 40 years outside of the pandemic, $1 trillion of debt.
1: The cleanup following a severe storm on Monday is continuing in Alice Springs as thousands of people remain without power. The storm damaged roofs and knocked down power lines and trees with near 100 kilometre per hour winds. 9,000 people were left without power. Around 2,500 are still waiting to be reconnected. Alice Springs Mayor Asta Hill told the ABC it's not yet known how many properties were damaged.
4: And indeed, with further storms forecast, our priority is clearing up as much as possible, clearing away debris, and following that, we will be starting the broader recovery effort and making a proper assessment of the damage.
1: Data shows Australia is spending more on cancer than any other disease group. Shannon Kirkwood reports on the Australian Institute of Health and Welfare's analysis.
5: A total of $195.1 billion was spent on disease and injuries in 2024-2025. The Institute says spending on cancer has more than doubled since 2013, rising to $21.7 billion. Cardiovascular diseases and musculoskeletal diseases were the second and third highest spending disease groups, while cancer carried the highest burden of disease during the reporting period, followed by mental health conditions and substance use disorders. Across all disease groups, the cost per service was found to be consistently higher for people living in the most disadvantaged areas, and population growth was the largest contributor to spending growth.
1: A man will front court today charged with murdering a 12-year-old boy. The boy was allegedly shot in a unit in Sydney's southwest last month. He died days later. Police say 9 other people were in the home at the time. 3 men, all aged 18, were arrested. 2 were released pending further inquiries, while 1 was charged with concealing a serious indictable offence. A 19-year-old man, who was 18 at the time, was arrested at a correctional facility yesterday and charged with murder. Turning to sport, in football, the Matildas have defeated Haiti 7-1 in France. Letitia McKenna scored 2 goals. Caitlin Ford, Daniela Galich, Claire Wheeler and Holly McNamara also found the back of the net, while Haiti scored 1 own goal. Australia's next match will be against Colombia in Canberra next month. And in tennis, Alex de Minaur is through to the quarterfinals of the Shanghai Masters. The Australian defeated Karen Khachanov 6-3, 6-4. His next opponent is the world number 2, Alexander Zverev.
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Inshallah ta'ala, during this segment, during this program, we receive your calls live on air through the number 970-727-47. 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We were listening to this beautiful chant. It's called in Arabic Ra'i'atul Tawheed. It's in Arabic, and it's about clearing Allah Ta'ala and from the imperfect attributes, and it's very nice a chant talking about the creed of the Muslims, and inshallah ta'ala we will listen to another part of it. It's very nice. May Allah Ta'ala bless and reward everyone working to produce these beautiful chants, and may Allah Ta'ala bless them and protect them. Allahumma ameen. And may Allah Ta'ala bless you, bless your day and protect you. May Allah Ta'ala reward you, and don't forget to fill your times with acts of obedience to Allah Subhanahu wa Ta'ala with the sincere intentions.

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So the analysis, as we mentioned in Arabic, we will repeat in English inshallah ta'ala. In regards to the Australian dollar exchange rate at the moment, 69.8 US cents. For the traffic report, alhamdulillah, there are no major incidents. We have one incident or emergency road work in Haberfield City West Link at Timbrell Drive. There is no reports of heavy traffic, but there are lanes closed. The left turn lane in the eastbound direction. Also, the right turn in the westbound direction is closed because of this emergency road work. And the incident started around 15 minutes ago. We wish you a safe trip. May Allah Ta'ala protect you and bless you. Ameen. For the weather forecast for today, as expected in Sydney, inshallah Ta'ala, it's a cloudy day, a medium chance of showers. The temperature expected in its maximum 19 degrees. At the moment, it's around 16 degrees, feels like 11. For tomorrow, it's expected to be cloudy with high chance of showers, one shower or two, inshallah ta'ala, minimum of 13 and maximum of 19 degrees.